0: One Day at a Time by William MacDonald and read by permission. Today's reading is from John chapter 1, verses 41 and 42. He, Andrew, first found his own brother Simon, and he brought him to Jesus. The normal method of personal evangelism is for Christians to witness for Christ within the context of their daily lives. This does not mean that God never uses the cold turkey approach, that is, walking up to total strangers and presenting the gospel to them. He does, but it is far more convincing when a believer witnesses to people who know him and who can see that Christ makes a difference in his life. This is what Simon did. Walter Henriksen tells of a young man who was extremely apprehensive about witnessing on his college campus. Henriksen asked him, "Joe, how many students on campus do you know personally?" By that, I mean when they see you, they know you by name. After being there for a couple of months, he knew only two or three men. I said, "Joe, in the next 4 weeks, I want you to get to know as many students on campus as you can. Let's set our goal at 50 students. You don't have to witness to them. You don't even have to tell them you're a Christian. All you have to do is to get to know them. Stop by their rooms and chat with them. Play ping pong with them. Go to athletic events with them. Go to meals together. Do anything you want, but get to know 50 men so that 1 month from today when I return, you can introduce me to each one of them by name." When Henriksen met the young man a month later, this fellow had led 6 men to Christ. We didn't talk about whether he'd gotten to know 50 people. We didn't have to. He had discovered for himself that as he became friends with the publicans and sinners, the Lord naturally provided opportunities for him to share his faith. With regard to this method of evangelizing within the context of our daily lives, 2 observations should be made. First, the life of the personal worker is important. It makes a difference whether he is walking close to the Lord. He may be ever so glib in presenting a pre-packaged message, but if his life isn't holy, it cancels out his message. The second observation is that this method doesn't put the emphasis on instant results, and that is in its favour. Jesus likened the salvation process to the growth of grain. You don't harvest the crop the same day you plant the seed. It is true that some people are saved the first time they hear the gospel, but they represent a small fraction of the total. Generally speaking, conversion is preceded by a period of hearing the message, of being convicted of sin, and of resisting the voice of the Holy Spirit.
1: One Day at a Time, a devotional reading, was written by William MacDonald. 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And my name is Glenys Taylor from True Light FM Radio.

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I first met Bev Shea in the summer of 1943 in the WMBI studios in Chicago, Illinois. I was singing in a college quartet and was going into my senior year in study. My mother had given me a copy of Bev's song, I'd Rather Have Jesus, when I went away to college. I had always hoped that I'd have the privilege to meet him. Now, believe it or not, here we were in the same studio. And how gracious and kind he was to us. Someone may ask, what's it like singing with Bev? Well, it's like the frosting on the cake, as they'd say. And the only better thing, perhaps, would be singing with David in heaven. But what a joy and privilege has been mine to, on a rare occasion, sing one of the two or three songs that we know. One of them is the song that's on this particular album. I guess it's meaningful to Bev and me because we both lost our mates to cancer. But in that time of grief and loss, we experienced God's perfect, wonderful peace. God, in His rich mercy and grace, has brought into our lives another partner, one of His choosing, that has filled that void and given us great cause to rejoice and to sing again. Here's the song, Jesus Whispers Peace.

Hello, this is Glenys Taylor, bringing to you daily meditations on the Word of God from the Continual Burnt Offering by Henry Ironside, published by Loazo. Today's reading comes from 1 Samuel chapter 15, verses 22 and 23. So Samuel said, "Has the Lord as great delight in burnt offerings and sacrifices as in obeying the voice of the Lord? Behold, to obey is better than sacrifice, and to heed than the fat of rams. For rebellion is as the sin of witchcraft, and stubbornness is as iniquity and idolatry. Because you have rejected the word of the Lord, he also has rejected you from being king." Saul's life, or at least his official history, began well and gave promise of a most successful and brilliant career, but it ended in bitter disappointment. He has been rightly called the man after the flesh. As such, he possessed many admirable traits, and at the start he seemed to be an ideal king. But his goodness was like the morning cloud that soon passes away. It was only the attractiveness of nature. We would like to believe that when God gave him another heart, 1 Samuel 10:9, it means he was born again. But it seems rather to imply that he was given a new outlook on life, with new courage and new ambitions to fit him for the high office to which he was appointed. Apparently he never knew God in the true sense, as Samuel did before him, and as David did who succeeded him. His life should be a solemn warning to those who would make a fair show in the flesh, emphasizing the importance of true repentance and genuine faith. "Be this the purpose of my soul, my solemn, my determined choice, to yield to thy supreme control and in thy commands rejoice. Oh, may I never faint or tire, nor wandering leave thy holy ways. Father, accept my soul's desire, and give me strength to live thy praise." This is Glenys Taylor, inviting you to join me again for more daily meditations on the Word of God by Henry Ironside.

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1: There are two religions in the world, only two, the true and the false. The difference between these two religions is the difference between heaven and hell. You say, well, Pastor Rogers, I believe there's another way other than the shed blood of the Lord Jesus Christ. You do? Well, let me ask you a question. If there's another way other than the shed blood of the Lord Jesus Christ, tell me, why did Jesus die?
0: Welcome to Love Worth Finding, featuring the dynamic lessons of beloved pastor and Bible teacher Adrian Rogers. Genesis 4 tells the story of two brothers, Cain and Abel. One was a martyr, the other a murderer. In their story, we see a picture of the blood of Jesus that makes a difference. In part one of today's message, we began to analyze the stark contrast in their worship. While Cain offered a half-hearted sacrifice of fruit of the ground, Abel offered the first of his flock, a spotless lamb, which was a prophecy of Jesus who was to come and redeem. If you have your Bible, turn now to Hebrews 11, verse 4, as Adrian Rogers shares part two of this message, The Blood Makes a Difference.
1: Two offerings. Cain offered the fruit of the ground. He offered vegetables to the Lord. Abel offered to the Lord a slain lamb of the firstlings of the flock. The Bible says that God accepted the offering of Abel, but he did not accept the offering of Cain. Now, we're going to see in this chapter, Hebrews chapter 11 and Genesis chapter 4, some contrast. Are you ready? First of all, here was a contrast in their worship. Two boys, they're worshiping God. One is worshiping in spirit and in truth, and the other is worshiping by his own ingenuity. Now remember Hebrews chapter 11 and verse 4, by faith Abel offered unto God a more excellent sacrifice. Now, what was the difference? Well, may I say this, and listen to me very carefully, all religions are not of the same value. In America today, we're looked upon as politically incorrect and almost un-American if we don't put our arms around everybody else and say, your religion's just as good as mine. It is not true. God had respect unto Abel's offering. To Cain's offering, he did not. Now, when he came to God with this offering of vegetables and fruits, it must have been beautiful. I mean, it must have looked like a county fair. There's the most fragrant fruit, the most beautiful flowers, the most succulent vegetation. And he offers this to God because he's been out there plowing the ground. But the Bible says, cursed is the ground. Of the sweat of your brow will you till the ground. And what he has done is he is offering his own work. Put in your margin Jude verse 11. Woe unto them, for they have gone the way of Cain. What is the way of Cain? It is to try to save yourself by your own good works rather than by the grace of God. It represents culture rather than Calvary. Now, you're in Hebrews chapter 11. In Hebrews chapter 9, verse 22, the Bible says, without shedding of blood is no remission. There is no salvation apart from the shedding of blood. What did Cain offer? Vegetables. Now, what did Abel offer? Well, the Bible says Abel offered of the firstling of his flock. Go back again, if you will, in Genesis chapter 4 and verse 4. And Abel, he also brought of the firstlings of his flock. Abel's offering was based on a blood atonement. Now, let me tell you the difference between these two. I said people need to turn from religion to Jesus Christ. Religion is what sinful people do for a holy God. The gospel is the good news of what a holy God has already done for sinful man. The Bible says in Hebrews chapter 11 and verse 4, by faith Abel offered unto God a more excellent sacrifice. Now, where did Abel get the idea of bringing a blood offering to Almighty God? Now, remember, it was just a shadow of the Lord Jesus Christ. Where did he get that idea? Well, when Adam and Eve sinned against God, they tried to clothe themselves with fig leaves. What is that? The fruit of the ground. What did God do? God came into the Garden of Eden and God made them coats of skin, animal skin. How do you get coats of skin? Blood had to be shed. Where did Abel learn the idea that it takes blood without shedding of blood is no remission? He learned it from his parents. Abel is called a prophet of God. Abel was a martyr who died for his faith. Adam and Eve had two sons, one a martyr, one a murderer. Abel was a prophet. He understood the word of God. Don't get the idea that these people out there were just plowing with sticks and didn't know anything. No. And let me say something else. The blood of the Lord Jesus Christ was not an afterthought. It was not an emergency action. Before he swung this world into space, God had redemption by blood in his mind. There is a red river of life. It begins to flow in the book of Genesis, and it flows all the way through. That river began to flow when God made coats of skin for Adam and Eve. And then that river passed on down when Abel took of the firstlings of the flock and offered a blood sacrifice to the Lord. The first act that Noah did when he came out of the ark after Genesis 6 and the flood came was to offer a blood sacrifice. God called Abraham, and Abraham, the father of the faithful, God said to Abraham, Abraham, take your son up to Mount Moriah and sacrifice him. And at the last moment when the knife was about to fall into the bosom of Isaac, God said, Abraham, don't hurt the lad. Don't harm the lad. Look, over here is a ram caught in a thicket. I like to think of it as a ram crowned with thorns, his horns locked in that thicket. Take that ram and sacrifice him. No wonder Jesus said, Abraham saw my day and was glad. Abraham, way back, you know, more than a millennium before Jesus ever came, knew something of the blood sacrifice. And then God called Moses. And Moses, God said to Moses, Moses, take my people from the land of Egypt, the land of sin and darkness and slavery, and bring them into the promised land. And God said, Moses, when you do this, in order to let the people go out, tell every family, take a lamb and sacrifice that lamb and put the blood of that lamb on the doorpost of that house, because my death angel is going to come through the land of Egypt. And God says, my death angel is going to be looking for something. He's going to be looking for the blood. And if the blood is there upon the doorpost, God says, when I see the what? The blood, I will pass over you. Without shedding of blood is no remission of sins. And then after Moses, they got in the land, God gave them the Levitical law. And they were told how to make those sacrifices. And every smoking altar of every Jewish temple, it all points to the coming of Jesus. And thousands of lambs and rams and turtle doves are offered. And blood is shed. Why is this? What is God doing with all of that? God is conditioning his people. There's a conditioned response. When they see the blood, they know that sin means death. Sin means death. Sin means death. Sin means death. Therefore, people are ready for the death of the Lord Jesus Christ when he died upon the cross. For without shedding of blood is no remission. Don't think this was incidental, friend. This is fundamental. There was a contrast in their worship. Now, secondly, not only is there a contrast in their worship, I don't want you to notice the consequences of their worship. The consequences of the worship. Look, if you will, in Genesis 4, verses 5 and 6. But unto Cain and his offering, God had not respect. And Cain was very wroth. Plain English, he was ticked off. He's angry. And his countenance fell. And the Lord said unto Cain, why art thou wroth? And why is thy countenance fallen? Now, God did not have any respect for Cain and all of his good intentions and all of his good works. The difference between Cain and Abel is the difference between righteousness and unrighteousness. Now, you would say, well, God would just say to Cain, well, you tried, and you didn't get 100% on this test, but I'm going to grade on the curve. Now, God doesn't grade on the curve, and God doesn't just give A for effort. And God will not overlook sin. Put it down big, plain, and straight. God will not overlook sin. You know, there are people who say, well, God's too good to punish sin. You've got it backward. God is too good not to punish sin. If you had to go through all the lectionaries and dictionaries of the world to get a word that would describe God and put it into one word, of course, that would be impossible. But if you had to choose one word above all other words, it would be the word holy. Holy means that God never has, God never can, God never will overlook sin. All sin must be punished. If God overlooked sin, God would topple from His throne of holiness. God would cease to be a righteous God. Put in your margin Romans chapter 3, verse 23. For all have sinned and come short of the glory of God. By the way, you want to know what definition of sin is? Coming short of the glory of God. Don't lie down in the gutter alongside some old hypocrite and say, I'm longer than he is. Don't measure yourself that way. Here's the glory of God. Here you are. The gap between the glory of God and you, that's sin. All have sinned and come short of the glory of God. All of us. Now, notice verse 24. Being justified freely by His grace through the redemption that is in Christ Jesus, whom God hath set forth to be a propitiation through faith in His blood, to declare His righteousness for the remission of sins that are past. What does the word propitiation mean? It's a big word. It means satisfaction. Nothing can satisfy the righteousness of God, the holiness of God, except the shed blood of the Lord Jesus Christ. God cannot, God never has, God never will, let any sin go unpunished. Your sin will be pardoned in Christ or punished in hell, but it will never be overlooked. I frequently said, when a guilty man is acquitted, the judge is condemned. If God would let sin go unpunished, God Himself would become a sinner. All Christianity is described in three sentences. I deserve hell. Jesus took my hell. There's nothing left for me but His heaven. That's what it's all about. It is salvation by grace. And the consequences of that worship is lasting not only in time, but in eternity. Now, Abel was killed by Cain, but he didn't cease to exist. He being dead yet speaks. For the child of God, death is not a period but a comma. He still lives on. Now here's the third and final thing. I want you to see not only the contrast in their worship and the consequences of the worship, but I want you to see the conflict of their worship. Look, if you will, now in Genesis 4, verses 5 and 8. But unto Cain and to his offering he had not respect, and Cain was very angry, wroth, and his countenance fell. And the Lord said unto Cain, Why art thou wroth? Why is thy countenance fallen? If thou doest well, shalt thou not be accepted? And if thou doest not well, sin lieth at the door. Sin is like an animal crouching at the door. That's what that literally means. God says, if you do what I tell you to do, you'll do well. God is no respecter of persons. Sin lieth at the door, and unto thee shall be his desire. That is, sin is ready to devour you, and thou shalt rule over him. That is, if you do right. And Cain talked with Abel, his brother, and it came to pass that while they were in the field, that Cain rose up against Abel, his brother, and slew him. Now, I want you to listen very carefully. The first murder was over religion. And it was a religious crowd that crucified the Lord Jesus Christ. As I say, Adam and Eve had two sons. One was a murderer. The other was a martyr. Why did Cain kill Abel? Because his heart was not right with God. No man can be wrong with God and right with his fellow brother. False religion is characterized by force. Our faith is characterized by love. Now you think of what is happening in the world today. You think of the people who are being murdered in the name of religion. They're showing the love of the Lord Jesus Christ. Perhaps Cain was too refined to offer a blood sacrifice, but he was not too refined to plunge a knife or whatever into his brother's bosom. Now, listen to John 16, verses 1 through 4. Jesus said, These things have I spoken unto you, that ye should not be offended. They shall put you out of the synagogues. Yea, the time cometh that whosoever killeth you will think he doeth God service. Does that sound contemporary? The time will come that whosoever killeth you will think he doeth God service. And these things will they do unto you, because they have not known the Father nor me. But these things have I told you, that when the time shall come, that ye may remember that I told you of them. And these things I said unto you at the beginning, because I was with you. Jesus said, no fine print in the contract. I'm going to tell you ahead of time. The time will come when they who kill you will think they do God a service. Now, friend, the word martyr and the word witness are the same word in the Greek language. Death doesn't make martyrs, it just simply reveals them. What is our true faith? True faith is never based upon force. One of the greatest mistakes the so-called Christian church ever made was the Crusades, when we tried by force to spread our faith. You say, don't you believe in self-defense? I believe in it with all of my heart. I believe there are times when we need to go to war, but not to spread the Christian faith. We spread the Christian faith with love. That's the difference, friend, between true religion and false religion. The salvation of Jesus Christ is by grace through faith, based on the shed blood of the Lord Jesus Christ. And it is never coerced. Never. Cain slew Abel. Cain was the loser, not Abel. He won the martyr's crown. There are two religions in the world, only two, the true and the false. The difference between these two religions is the difference between heaven and hell. You say, well, Pastor Rogers, I believe there's another way other than the shed blood of the Lord Jesus Christ. You do? Well, let me ask you a question. If there's another way other than the shed blood of the Lord Jesus Christ, tell me, why did Jesus die? The Bible says, if righteousness come by the law, Christ is dead in vain. If a man, a woman, a boy, a girl could be saved any other way, then Calvary was a blunder. Why did God let Jesus die on that cross if there's another way? Why not take the other way? Why did he allow his darling son to die in agony and blood if there's another way? There is no other way. Hebrews 9:22, without shedding of blood is no remission. There is a red river of blood that flows through all the Bible. What can wash away my sin? Nothing but the blood of Jesus. What can make me whole again? Nothing but the blood of Jesus. A preacher, a good man as the world goes, a compassionate man as the world goes, had the religion of Cain. There are a lot of preachers with the religion of Cain. He had the religion of Cain. He was from a very liberal denomination. He was in his study. There was a knock on the door. He opened the door and there was a little girl, just poorly dressed. And he said, little lady, what can I do for you? She said, can you help me get mother in? Well, he thought perhaps her mother was drunk. The preacher said, well, sweetheart, where is your mother? How do you want me to get her in? She's at home. She's dying. She sent me out to find a preacher to help get her into heaven. Can you help get my mother in? Preacher said, yes, sweetheart, I'll go. And he put on his coat and got his hat and went with the little girl down to the poor section of town there, that little tenement. There was a woman on her deathbed dying, not even with the doctors and the nurses to take care of her. He began to tell her about the Sermon on the Mount and living right and doing good and kindness and all of these things. High, wonderful, platitudinous ideas. His was a religion of culture and good works. The religion of Cain. The woman had a distraught look on her face. She said, you don't understand. I have lived a sinful and a wicked life. And now I'm dying. And all that you say sounds very good and very wonderful, but I'm dying. I can't do any of that. Don't you have a message for a woman like me? And that preacher began to think, and he realized, I don't have a message for a woman like that. And then he remembered the story that his mother told him before he'd gone off to the seminary and gotten educated, about a Savior who took our sins and carried them to the cross and in agony and blood died and said, it is finished, and paid in full. And he went back and told her that old story, though he himself didn't really believe it. Told her about Jesus. Told her about the cross. Told her about grace. Told her about forgiveness. And led her in a prayer. And she prayed and asked Christ into her heart. Was gloriously saved. Later on, that liberal preacher stood up in another preacher's meeting and gave a testimony. And here's what he said. He said, "Sirs, that night, that woman came in, and I came in too. I came in too. I gave my heart to Jesus, and I got saved. What can wash away my sin? Nothing, nothing, nothing but the blood of Jesus." Two religions, two ways, Cain and Abel. Vegetables and a lamb. Will you lay your pride and your good works in the dust? And will you today say, just as I am, without one plea, "But that thy blood was shed for me, O Lamb of God, I come to thee, I come." Will you, for your sake, for his sake, will you trust him? If you're not certain that you're saved, I want to lead you in a prayer. And in this prayer, you can trust in Christ. Repeating words won't save you. The Bible says it was by faith that Abel offered a more excellent sacrifice. Therefore, being justified by faith, we have peace with God. Would you pray this prayer? Dear God, I'm a sinner, and I'm lost, and my good works cannot save me. Thank you that you sent Jesus, a spotless lamb, who paid with his own blood my sin debt. And I receive you, Lord Jesus, into my heart now as my Lord and Savior. Forgive my sin. Save me, Jesus. Did you pray it? Then by an act of faith, claim it. Say, "Thank you, Lord. I receive it by faith," and that settles it. And Lord Jesus, I will make it public. I will not be ashamed of you. Because you died for me. In your name I pray. Amen.
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of David. The Lord is my light and my salvation. Whom shall I fear? The Lord is the stronghold of my life. Of whom shall I be afraid? When evildoers assail me to eat up my flesh and my adversaries and foes, it is they who stumble and fall. Though an army encamp against me, my heart shall not fear. Though war arise against me, yet I will be confident. One thing have I asked of the Lord, that will I seek after, that I may dwell in the house of the Lord all the days of my life, to gaze upon the beauty of the Lord and to inquire in his temple. For he will hide me in his shelter in the day of trouble. He will conceal me under the cover of his tent. He will lift me high upon a rock. And now my head shall be lifted up above my enemies all around me. And I will offer in his tent sacrifices with shouts of joy. I will sing and make melody to the Lord. Hear, O Lord, when I cry aloud. Be gracious to me and answer me. You have said, "Seek my face." My heart says to you, "Your face, Lord, do I seek." Hide not your face from me. Turn not your servant away in anger. O you who have been my help, cast me not off. Forsake me not, O God of my salvation. For my father and my mother have forsaken me, but the Lord will take me in. Teach me your way, O Lord, and lead me on a level path because of my enemies. Give me not up to the will of my adversaries, for false witnesses have risen against me, and they breathe out violence. I believe that I shall look upon the goodness of the Lord in the land of the living. Wait for the Lord. Be strong and let your heart take courage. Wait for the Lord. This reading was taken from Psalm 27, verses 1 through to 14. Scripture quotations are from the Holy Bible, English Standard Version, ESV, copyright 2001 by Crossway, a publishing ministry of Good News Publishers, used by permission. 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

0: Welcome to Doctrine for Life with Dr. Joel Beakey. In this broadcast, we hear the second part of Dr. Beakey's message on 1 John chapter 4, verses 1 through 6. John's epistle sets before us a crucial test regarding whether or not what claims to be Christianity is in fact true Christianity. And it is a doctrinal test, a test of truth versus error. In the first part of this message, Dr. Beakey spoke of how this is a necessary test, and it is also a Christ-centered test. Now he will describe how it is a spirit-controlled test and a fruit-bearing test. As you listen, may the Spirit give you ears to hear.
1: Now, we don't have to conduct this Christ-centered test of examination all by ourselves. Thanks be to God. John goes on to say, in verse 4, "Ye are of God, little children, and have overcome them because," notice this, "greater is he that is in you than he that is in the world." Now, what does that mean? Well, John is, of course, here speaking about the Holy Spirit. He's the one who is given to the believer in the moment of regeneration to be in him, to be the internal resident, the indwelling spirit. And what John is saying, and he uses here the perfect tense, "have overcome them," which means you have been overcoming these false prophets, and you will continue to be victorious over these false prophets because you have the true spirit within you. You will get the victory over the false spirits because you have the true spirit. That's what he's saying. You will not be overcome. You have not been overcome. You have not been hypnotized and seduced by their power. You've not been taken in by their lies. You have seen through their plausible errors. You have overcome them. How? Because the one who is in you is greater than Satan and all your Antichrist enemies who are in the world. You see, the Holy Spirit is given to every believer, not just simply to regenerate them, so they can say, "I'm saved." But the Spirit has a multifaceted ministerial task within each believer. And one important task of the ministry of the Spirit in you, dear child of God, is to give you the spirit of discernment. The Spirit dwells within us to take the things of Christ, to glorify Christ, to make us love Christ, to make us obey Christ. All of this, yes. Jesus makes that abundantly plain, John 14, John 16. But in doing so, he also gives us an ear to hear and a heart to understand. He grants us the spirit of discernment, so that we build up our faith through this discerning ear. John Calvin put it this way: "I grant that doctrines ought to be tested by God's Word, but except the spirit of wisdom be present, to have God's Word in our hands will avail little or nothing, for its meaning will not appear to us." So here's what John is saying: distinguishing truth and error, distinguishing between men of God and men of the world, doesn't depend upon having degrees of theology, doesn't depend upon the size of your brain. It depends upon having an open Bible in one hand and having the Holy Spirit on the other in your heart. That's the combined gift of discernment: the Spirit of God and an open Bible. And that's what we desperately need today. You see, when any minister claims to be exercising a spirit-controlled ministry, But that ministry contradicts the Word of God. And you can say, right here it says in the Bible, truth A, and that minister is saying falsehood with regard to truth A, and that happens again and again on Essentials of the Faith. That minister's claim is a false claim. At best, he's self-deceived. At worst, he's a hoax. And in either case, he's under the influence of a spirit of this world that doesn't speak the mind of God. Because, you see, the open Bible and the indwelling Spirit speak the same language. If you claim, on the other hand, you have the indwelling Spirit, and you are critical of teaching or preaching, but you can't base it on the Word of God and say, thus saith the Lord, then of course, you are basing your feelings upon your feelings. And that too is not the mind of the Spirit, but it's just your own feelings. To the law and to the testimony. If they speak not according to this word, the Bible, it is because there is no light in them. So that it's possible, both as a preacher, as a teacher, as well as a man or woman, boy or girl, in the pew. Now this happens all the time. It happens in surprising ways. I remember one time speaking years and years ago to a man who actually grew up in our churches, Netherlands Reformed churches, in the background. And later he became a preacher. And there was a young woman who came to me one day and she said, I want to divorce my husband and I want to marry another man. Will you do that? And I said, well, is there biblical ground? Said, is your present husband, is he committing adultery? Is he an unrepentant adulterer? Well, no, she said, but he doesn't love me. I didn't ask you that. We could work on that later. But has he been living a lifestyle of adultery? If not, there's no way I can sanction a divorce. Well, she got very upset, and she went over 15 miles away to this other minister, who then called me afterwards and said, well, what do you think of the situation? I said, I think it's black and white. The Bible is plain. There's only one grounds for divorce. Well, he said, I'm going to pray about it. And I said to him, I think politely, you don't have to pray about it, brother. It's clear in the Scriptures. You can't accede to this woman's request. Well, 2 weeks later, he called me. He said he was driving down the road, and he was overwhelmed. God spoke to him. He had to pull off. He was weeping, and God spoke to him that he had to marry this woman. And to allow the divorce, and had to marry this woman. And of course, she was very happy, and she divorced, and he married her, and she came to his church, and it lasted about 1 year. But you see, he didn't speak the Word of God. So when he called me to tell me why he was doing this, he thought he would impress me with this wonderful emotional experience he had, and I simply said to him, brother, if we speak not according to the law and to the testimony, it's because there's no light in us. You're not doing what the Holy Spirit wants you to do, and you're doing what your own spirit wants you to do. You see, that's how we need to test the spirits. Doesn't just go by our feelings. It goes by the indwelling Spirit who sheds light on the Word of God as we conscientiously, seriously, earnestly open the Scriptures and say, Lord, make Thy will known to me through the Scriptures and by Thy Spirit. And that's important because you see, human nature, even after we receive grace, human nature can degenerate in such a way that we go by our feelings and we try to convince ourselves what is right by our own feelings, and then we try to find some backup scripture to help us. But our mind isn't open to the instruction of God's Word. Well, John says, your strength, dear Christians, your strength is being open-minded to the Bible, having the Spirit dwell within you, the Spirit of truth. And when something doesn't tally with the Word of God, now John is, of course, here taking for granted that they're searching the Scriptures because they're real Christians. Real Christians do search the Scriptures. They know the Scriptures. When something doesn't tally with the Word of God, the Spirit sends off, may I call it this way, sort of like an alarm bell inside. something isn't right. And we go back to the scriptures and we find out what isn't right. It's not true to the Word and to the mind of God. It's the Spirit within us who teaches us to recognize error and to feel danger. Now, it's not always so black and white as that, of course. It's not always so clear. There are situations where we all get confused at times and we say, I don't know what to make of A, B, or C. I've looked in the Bible. I've prayed about it. I've asked for the light of the Spirit. What must I do? Well, you must do what God's people have done in every generation. You must keep on praying and keep on searching and keep on waiting on God. Try not to make major decisions over issues like this until you have clarity. Pray the prayer of the psalmist, Psalm 119. Open mine eyes that I may behold wondrous things out of thy law. And we know later in Psalm 119, David's prayer was answered because he wrote, verse 99, I have more understanding than all my teachers, for thy testimonies are my meditation. The people who have the most discernment are those who meditate the most on the Word of God, prayerfully, in dependence upon the Holy Spirit. Is that you, my friend? Are you in the Word day by day? I'm not talking about now 3 or 4 minutes mealtime reading. Are you really searching the Scriptures? Are you packing your mind with the Scriptures? Are you praying that the Scriptures penetrate your heart? Are you developing the mind of the Spirit by the Spirit? Is God working in you a growing spirit of discernment? But John says, keep courage. Keep courage, Christians. The Lord has not left you alone. Ye are of God, verse 4, ye are of God, little children. You are not of the world. You are of God. You belong to God. God will teach you. You are of God and have overcome them, because greater is He that is in you than he that is in the world. You see, there's your courage. Christ and His Spirit, which He sends, who is also God, is God of God. And though Satan is mightier than you, evil is mightier than you, and evil is all around us, and you fear and you tremble, and the consequences of evil seem overwhelming, and you seem so weak, be encouraged. The Holy Spirit is stronger than you. He's stronger than Satan. He's stronger than evil. He will conquer. He will allow you to overcome and to continue to overcome. He will cause His own authored Word, His inspired Word, to prevail in your heart, in your thinking, and in your lives. So the Holy Spirit, you see, opens our eyes through the Word. He's God's gift to every true believer. That's why every unbeliever doesn't have this gift. It's amazing sometimes that unbelievers will think they have the gift of discernment, think they can tell sound sermons from unsound sermons or whatnot, or judge people as they come to the Lord's Supper, or whether they should be there or not. This is nonsense, friends. 1 Corinthians 2 makes it plain that the natural man does not know or understand the things of the Spirit of God. But the believer must strive to grow in that understanding, in that discernment, to know the things of God. And to base that in the Word. See, when a believer is young and immature, he already has the Spirit. But then his discernment is so bound to his feelings. If you listen to him talk, half of his sentences when he judges things will begin with, but I feel, but I feel, but I feel, I wish, I want. It's like a little child, so spiritually. Go by my feelings. Sometimes those feelings may be coinciding with the Spirit. Sometimes they may not be. But as you see that immature believer mature, as he gets older, you visit him 10 years from now, if he's really growing in grace, you'll hear a different language. Then you'll hear him say, God's Word says, the Bible tells me, The Lord says. Different language. The Spirit works these things within us. That's why Bible study is so important. If you're not in one Bible study group or another, and you're not studying Scriptures regularly yourself, maybe it will help you to join a Bible study, to discipline your mind. I'm not saying that everybody needs to be in a Bible study. I'm not putting that kind of fact out as if there's no other way to go. But I am saying everyone needs to study the Scriptures privately, searchingly, earnestly, praying, "Oh God, lead me. Make me a man, a woman, a boy, a girl of discernment." Well, then John concludes our text by giving us a fruit-bearing test. What he's saying here is that if we have the Holy Spirit within us and the open Bible before us, the fruit of that earnest search for discernment to separate truth from error, the fruit will be evident in our own lives. And so he says in verses 5 and 6, "They are of the world, therefore speak they of the world, and the world heareth them. We, on the contrary, are of God. He that knoweth God heareth us." This is John speaking. "He that knows God will hear us." They won't run away from our ministry, John is saying. "He that is not of God heareth not us. Hereby know ye the spirit of truth and the spirit of error." Well, what's John saying here? Well, he's saying, first of all, you can tell a true servant of God from a false one by their fruits. False servants speak from the perspective of the world. Like the false prophets of the Old Testament, their lives and their ministries are shaped by the prevailing way of thinking. They tell people what they want to hear to make them feel good. As one minister said to me, "My main goal in preaching is to make people feel comfortable." And he did it. He said it to me seriously. You see, there are many ministers today that preach to be popular, preach to be pleasing, preach to allow people to do as they want. The great unwritten commandment of today, today's pulpit in so many denominations, is, "Thou shalt do whatsoever thy heart desireth, no matter what anyone else thinks or says." And that seems to be the only commandment that many ministers and many politicians today live by. In theology, we call that situational ethics. You respond the way you want according to the situation. There's no black and white. You do what you feel like doing. It's the spirit of the world. If it's okay with you, you can get it over your conscience, then it's all right. Let everyone do what they want. It's the spirit of the judges. Let every man do what is right in his own eyes. That's the spirit today. The word has been hijacked today. And man goes by his own feelings. He worships at the shrine of his own feelings rather than at the footstool of the Word of God. And so in all kinds of churches, things like this happen. If you support homosexuality today and you're a minister, you somehow try to explain away all the texts in Scripture that condemn homosexuality. If you're pro-choice, you try to explain away all the texts in the Bible that speak of the sanctity of life. If you're for women in office, you try to reinterpret Paul in all his texts that prohibit female office bearing. If you're a member of a church, but you're attending elsewhere part of the time for one reason or another that falls short of the biblical reason that a church is committing spiritual adultery, you try to explain away all those texts that command you not to forsake the assembling of yourselves together. This is the sad spirit of the age, which is beginning to creep even into our congregation. The spirit of, "I can do what I want, I can go where I want, my vows mean nothing, my church membership vows mean little, I do what I want, and no minister can tell me what to do, no Bible can tell me what to do, my commitment means very little." This is a sad spirit of the age. It's the spirit of the world. Imagine telling my dad when I grew up, "Dad, I've got too much homework tonight. I can't go to church when Reverend LeMaine comes on Wednesday night every week. I'll go next week, Dad." I wouldn't even dare approach the thought. If I had 10 hours of homework, you're in church. Because you're committed. You're a baptized member. God is going to be speaking to you tonight, son. The living God of heaven and earth is coming to meet you. And will you stay home? We never entered our mind. You might go to church. Thursday night, we were encouraged by an increase in number at Ascension Day, but there were many of you not here. One day a year, we celebrate the magnificent, glorious, awesome fact of our Lord's ascension into heaven. You know it months ahead of time. You get the yearbook. You get it 2 years in advance. On this day, we celebrate ascension into heaven. Oh, dear congregation, are you becoming of the spirit of the world? Think these things through. Fulfill your commitments. It's not just a matter of coming to church. It's a matter of belonging together. Being a church family. Worshiping God together. Exalting Christ. Seeking to grow in the mind of the Spirit. Oh, we need revival, friends. We have taken for granted the blessings and the Word of God. Well, let us pray that this spirit of the world does not penetrate deeper

0: way. It doesn't matter exactly how we live. We're saved. We've got light. We've got experience. John comes and says, Gnosticism is man-centered. It's the spirit of the world. It goes by man's feelings. Man and his needs. Man and the recovery of his own esteem. True religion has feeling. Oh, absolutely. True religion has experience. Absolutely. But true religion subjects its experiences and its feelings to the authority of the Word of God that centers upon Christ and conveys the mind of the Spirit. So this is what John is saying. You're of God. And we can turn it into a question. Are you of God, little children? Have you overcome the spirit of the world? Because the Holy Spirit within you is greater than he that is in the world. You see, the world listens to the lie, the error, the false teacher. But John says, we are of God. He that knoweth God heareth us. Children, he says, stay with the truth. Come under the truth. John says, we bring you biblical teaching, apostolic teaching. You must stay with that. And your lifestyle must conform with that. The unsaved, they're ruled by the spirit of this world. They're preoccupied with the things of this world. They do what they want to do. But the saved, listen to the ministry of God's Word. The saved, hear the Word of God. And so, dear friends, our world today is a babble of confusing voices. Clamor increases by the day. You hear it on every side. God says to you today, try the spirits, whether they are of God. Test them. Listen to my voice and let your life be shaped by my word. May I ask you in closing, what spirit is controlling your life? A critical spirit? Spirit of the world? Or the spirit of God? Is this the mark of your life? An open Bible, an indwelling spirit, and an earnest cry, open thou to me the words of thy law and thy gospel. Are you too of God, or are you of the world? The real answer to that question determines whether you're on the way to heaven or you're on the way to hell. Amen.
1: 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William Ames said, "Theology is the doctrine of living to God." 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

of David. To you, O Lord, I call, my rock, be not deaf to me, lest if you be silent to me, I become like those who go down to the pit. Hear the voice of my pleas for mercy, when I cry to you for help, when I lift up my hands toward your most holy sanctuary. Do not drag me off with the wicked, with the workers of evil, who speak peace with their neighbours while evil is in their hearts. Give to them according to their work, and according to the evil of their deeds. Give to them according to the work of their hands. Render them their due reward, because they do not regard the works of the Lord or the works of his hands. He will tear them down and build them up no more. Blessed be the Lord, for he has heard the voice of my pleas for mercy. The Lord is my strength and my shield. In him my heart trusts, and I am helped. My heart exults, and with my song I give thanks to him. The Lord is the strength of his people. He is the saving refuge of his anointed. O, save your people, and bless your heritage. Be their shepherd, and carry them forever. This reading was taken from Psalm 28, verses 1 through to 9. Quotations are from the Holy Bible, English Standard Version, ESV, copyright 2001 by Crossway, a publishing ministry of Good News Publishers. 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

When you disobey a traffic law and get caught, you deserve the fine you get. But if an officer or judge dismisses the case when he has no obligation to do so, he's showing mercy. And it's always wonderful to be on the receiving end of a merciful act. Jesus said, "Blessed are the merciful, for they shall obtain mercy." This is Erwin Lutzer. Tonight on Songs in the Night, we're looking to another beatitude, another teaching from Christ's famous Sermon on the Mount. Stay tuned as we study what it means to extend mercy to others.

Good evening, everyone. From historic Moody Church in the heart of Chicago comes Songs in the Night with Dr. Erwin Lutzer, soloists Glenn Jurian and Bert Kettinger, the King's Carolers, and organist John Innes. This is Songs in the Night.

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1: Thanks, Bill, and good evening to you, my friends. You know, it seems like every day the news brings word of another child found tied up in a closet, or perhaps found barely alive in a dumpster. Examples of the child abuse which is rampant in our society. It's hard for us to imagine how anyone can mistreat a child. Yet I need to say that child abuse has always existed. The Romans, for example, did not admire mercy, and often they left handicapped children exposed to die. Children, particularly the children of slaves, were mistreated. In fact, some philosophers have called mercy a disease of the soul. Well, in Christ's time, some of the legalistic Pharisees were not much better. They were meticulous in meting out punishment for specific sins, but they were lax in showing mercy. And so it is to them and to us. Christ, in the fifth beatitude, says, "Blessed are the merciful, for they shall obtain mercy."

Yes, it is wonderful that love and mercy comes to us from Calvary. Jesus is our example of mercy. Thank you so much, ladies. Mercy is not sentimentality. It's an attribute of God. Theologians tell us that there are two different kinds of attributes. Those that are absolute, that is, those that refer to what God is in himself apart from creation. And the other kind of attributes are called relative. These attributes can only be exercised in relationship to God's creation. And we can exercise those attributes too. For example, God is omnipotent and omniscient. These attributes can only be ascribed to God. But God is also faithful and merciful. Those attributes are the kind that we also can have. God shows mercy to us, and they are reproduced in our lives by the Holy Spirit. In practical terms, this means that when we exercise mercy, we are becoming God-like. Obviously, we'll never have his other attributes, but children are expected to have some of the characteristics of their parents, practicing some of their characteristics and attributes. Through mercy, God relates himself to human beings. It's because of his mercies that we are not consumed. His mercy allows us to continue in fellowship with him despite our imperfections and our sins. I believe that we show mercy by the way we react to those who have wronged us. And Jesus here again is our example, isn't he? Think of his options. He could have just chosen to return to the Heavenly Father rather than struggle as he did in Gethsemane. Of course, we know that his commitment was absolute, so that he would have never abandoned his mission. But theoretically, at least, he could have ended it there and let us go unredeemed. Or he could have retaliated. He could have evened the score. He could have called those legions of angels who would have been glad to come to deliver him. I can't prove it, but I think that those angels had to be restrained. They were grieved to see Christ suffer. They'd have gladly embarked on a rescue mission. Or Christ could have retaliated with his own power. He could have ceased operating like a man and respond with all the power that he had as God. If he had retaliated, it would have been perfectly just. But the whole human race would have then been consigned to separation from God forever. But mercy, that attribute of God that we also should have, mercy found a way that we might go free. And what is mercy? It's showing people more kindness than they deserve, more than justice requires. It's kindness beyond what anyone should expect. Christ died on the cross so that the legitimate and righteous demands of God might be met. And without compromising his justice, a way was found by which justice could be satisfied and mercy extended to the human race. That's why the Bible teaches that in Jesus Christ, mercy and truth are met together.

Yes, we've all prayed, haven't we? Lord, have mercy on me. Thank you, Bert. God could not forgive us simply because of his love and mercy. As I mentioned a moment ago, his justice had to be satisfied. But once Christ satisfied that justice, mercy and love could be unleashed so that we can have unlimited privileges as God's children. But this generous provision that God made was made because of his mercy. He's a God of feeling, a God who cares. So when those demands were met by Christ, love and mercy flowed to all of us. But let's get back to this beatitude. Blessed are the merciful, for they shall obtain mercy. Christ is saying that we ought to display the same quality of character. When we're wronged and we have the power to hurt, most often we should absorb the hurt. How do we show mercy? Well, one way is by being very quick to forgive. We show mercy when we are willing to absorb that penalty. That is what is meant by showing more kindness than could be expected. Remember that parable in Matthew 18 where a slave was forgiven a debt of 10,000 talents? It's about $10 million. But he could not pay, so the king let him off the hook. That forgiveness was not free. It was free to the servant, but it cost the king plenty. 10,000 talents, to be exact. All that the servant knew was that his debt had been canceled freely, but it was costly to the king. There's no such thing as forgiveness without a payment. When the king added up all of his wealth, 10,000 talents were missing, but he absorbed it, and the servant was free. The same principle applies when we show mercy in forgiving one another. If you ruin my reputation through gossip, I forgive you. I let you go free. But my reputation can't be repaired. I simply take the hurt. I take the loss and set you free. That is mercy. That's why the Bible says that in our relationships we ought to forgive one another, even as God, for Christ's sake, has forgiven us. A good example is Stephen. When he was stoned, he prayed to God and said, "Lord, lay not this sin to their charge." He was a man whose heart was filled with mercy. We show mercy when we go beyond the call of duty in helping them. When Abraham's nephew Lot took the best of the pasture land, Abraham did not complain. And when Lot lived in Sodom and was taken captive by enemy kings, Abraham gathered his servants, went on a rescue mission. That was mercy. Abraham could have said, quite rightly, that Lot is getting what he deserved. And even though Lot hurt Abraham, and Abraham now had the power to hurt Lot, Abraham was willing to help his nephew at great personal sacrifice and risk. Joseph did the same. Though the brothers had mistreated him, and even though Joseph now had the power to even the score, he didn't. He showed mercy. To show mercy is to withhold judgment. It is to think the best of everyone. It is to give to our friends the benefit of the doubt. It is to control our tongues to speak well and not speak evil.

The song that Faith has just sung is a wonderful summary of our lives, isn't it? It simplifies everything. Taken, of course, from the book of Micah, chapter 6, verse 8. What does the Lord require of us? That's a good question. To do justly, to love mercy, to walk humbly with our God. That's the path that we should be following. Thank you so much, Faith. What did Christ mean when he said that if we show mercy, we shall receive it? Obviously, he didn't mean that we earn mercy because we extend mercy. We cannot buy God's mercy or even make ourselves worthy of it by showing mercy. Warren Wiersbe suggests that what the Beatitude is saying is when you experience mercy and share mercy, then your heart is in such a condition that you can receive more mercy to share with others. Maybe it's just another way of saying, give, and it shall be given unto you. Also, in the Sermon on the Mount, Jesus warns against a judgmental, critical spirit, and says that if we judge harshly, we ourselves will be judged by a stricter standard. Remember, do not judge lest you be judged yourselves, for in the way you judge you will be judged, and by your standard of measure it shall be measured to you. Then he tells us that often those who find a speck in their brother's eye actually have a beam in their own eye. And that frequently happens, doesn't it? I've thought to myself that sometimes, indeed, it is the beam that prevents people from being able to see accurately. And yet they find specks, don't they, in other people's eyes. The same concept is found in a psalm of David. With the merciful you show yourself merciful. With the blameless man you show yourself blameless. With the purified you show yourself pure. And with the crooked you make yourself seem torturous. That's found in Psalm 18 in the English Standard Version. The point is simply this, that the more merciful we are, oftentimes people react to us in a more merciful way, and even God himself begins to pour more mercy into our souls. I believe that there are many people in our churches today who cannot show mercy because they have not confessed and dealt with the sin of a critical spirit. Those who are angry cannot show mercy. Those who are filled with self-pity cannot show mercy. Those who are legalistic and filled with self-righteousness cannot show mercy. Mercy can only come from a cleansed heart. Those who have received mercy, those who have been humbled by the mercy that they have not deserved, those are the kind of people that can in turn show mercy to others. Can there be mercy even for me? Asked John Newton while the ship on which he was riding was being pounded by the waves. Newton, you might recall, was a great sinner, a man who professed to be an atheist. In fact, I read somewhere that he would give a prize to anyone who would think of some new sin that he had not yet committed. And yet there in his despair, he found mercy and was saved. Later he wrote, "Amazing grace, how sweet the sound that saved a wretch like me. I once was lost, but now am found, was blind, but now I see." Newton knew by experience the words of Jeremiah, "It is of the Lord's mercies that we are not consumed, because his compassions fail not. They are new every morning. Great is thy faithfulness." Mercy is not a quality that is natural to us. Only when we receive it as a gift from God can we display it to others. Having been treated mercifully, we ourselves treat others in the same way. Now, as I demonstrate mercy, God gives me the ability to receive more of his mercy. It's not that mercy can be earned, but God is pleased and he is generous with us. David said in Psalm 23, "Surely goodness and mercy shall follow me all the days of my life, and I shall dwell in the house of the Lord forever." He knew that goodness would meet his needs, but mercy would blot out his sins. And with that,
he could go on to see his Lord forever.

showing and receiving mercy. That's the fifth beatitude from the Sermon on the Mount, and the fifth in Dr. Erwin Lutzer's eight-part series on Christ's great address so long ago. Our vision of God is often clouded by the sin and impurity in our lives. And next week, we turn to the sixth beatitude Christ spoke, "Blessed are the pure in heart, for they shall see God." 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Our address once again, Songs in the Night, Moody.

Father, we pray in the name of Jesus that you will enable us to show mercy, that we might obtain mercy. We pray, Lord, that you will make us quick to forgive, quick to encourage, quick to be willing even to be wounded, that we might set other people free. We ask that this quality of character shall be worked in our lives by your blessed Holy Spirit, who has come to live within all those who are redeemed. And we shall thank you. In Jesus' blessed name we pray.

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A Psalm of David. Ascribe to the Lord, O heavenly beings. Ascribe to the Lord glory and strength. Ascribe to the Lord the glory due his name. Worship the Lord in the splendour of holiness. The voice of the Lord is over the waters. The God of glory thunders. The Lord over many waters. The voice of the Lord is powerful. The voice of the Lord is full of majesty. The voice of the Lord breaks the cedars. The Lord breaks the cedars of Lebanon. He makes Lebanon to skip like a calf, and Syrian like a young wild ox. The voice of the Lord flashes forth flames of fire. The voice of the Lord shakes the wilderness. The Lord shakes the wilderness of Kadesh. The voice of the Lord makes the deer give birth, and strips the forest bare. And in his temple all cry, Glory! The Lord sits enthroned over the flood. The Lord sits enthroned as king forever. May the Lord give strength to his people. May the Lord bless his people with peace. This reading was taken from Psalm 29, verses 1 through to 11. 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

A Psalm of David, a song at the dedication of the temple. I will extol you, O Lord, for you have drawn me up and have not let my foes rejoice over me. O Lord, my God, I cried to you for help, and you have healed me. O Lord, you have brought up my soul from Sheol. You restored me to life from among those who go down to the pit. Sing praises to the Lord, O you his saints, and give thanks to his holy name. For his anger is but for a moment, and his favour is for a lifetime. Weeping may tarry for the night, but joy comes with the morning. As for me, I said in my prosperity, I shall never be moved. By your favour, O Lord, you made my mountain stand strong. You hid your face. I was dismayed. To you, O Lord, I cry, and to the Lord I plead for mercy. What profit is there in my death if I go down to the pit? Will the dust praise you? Will it tell of your faithfulness? Hear, O Lord, and be merciful to me. O Lord, be my helper. You have turned for me my mourning into dancing. You have loosed my sackcloth and clothed me with gladness, that my glory may sing your praise and not be silent. O Lord my God, I will give you thanks forever. This reading was taken from Psalm 30, verses 1 through to 12. Scripture quotations are from the Holy Bible. English Standard Version, ESV, copyright 2001 by Crossway, a publishing ministry of Good News Publishers. 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

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I know that your love directs me even when I'm overwhelmed. 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

0: 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The Reverend Robert Aiken's expository preaching will encourage you in your walk with the Lord and to keep him at the center of your life. 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
1: Let's take a moment once again for prayer. Father, as we open the scriptures this morning, as we turn our thoughts and give our attention to an understanding of your word, we recognize that the letter alone kills. It is the spirit that gives life. Therefore, as your word has been given by revelation from above, we appreciate the fact that we need to know the inspiration that also comes from above, that we might know a fresh application of your word as we meditate upon its truth. You've told us when the Spirit of truth has come, he will guide you into all truth. And so we pray that it will not only be our minds that will be expanded with the knowledge of your word today, but may our heart receive a new capacity for God as you plant and engraft your word into our very being today, that it will become a vital part of us to correct us, reprove us, to build us up and encourage us in all the will of God. So, Father, hear our prayer. Minister to us now, and may Christ be honored in the meditation of our heart. In our Savior's name we pray. Amen. Now, as we go through these current chapters of 1 Kings, you may sense that we are building up a degree of momentum. We are traveling at almost breathneck speed as we go from one chapter to another. But the reason that we're doing that is not to get us through to the end of the book in a relatively short period of time. But we're following, as it were, the momentum of the sequence of events that are happening as we go from chapter to chapter. And while they cover a period of several years, we are simply engaging our thought on what become the relevant and the specific and particular aspects that govern all of the history of this particular time. For as we have seen the beginning of the reign of Solomon, we are now very swiftly moving towards what will become the end of his ministry, spanning some 40 years, but gathered in these few chapters that surround and lay hold upon the fact that we ought to be careful in our observing of God's will, lest we be cheated out, as Paul describes it over in his letters to the Galatians and the Colossians, cheated out of our knowledge of God and inheritance of God by simply giving way to the subtle attack of the enemy, the adversary of our soul, the devil. Solomon had a wonderful beginning. It looked as though everything that he needed or could possibly need was stretching out before him on the horizon of his life. But as we have gone through, we have discovered that almost from the very beginning, there are cracks that are appearing. And it will not be long until Solomon is faced with the reality that even though he has been referred to as the wisest man who ever lived, he will make deliberate wrong choices that will not only affect his life, his future, but also that of the nation over which God has placed him. Now, as we have studied these chapters leading up to chapter 11, we have identified Solomon, the son of King David, as perhaps being the most privileged and favored king in all of the history of the nation of Israel, of God's people. Just a quick glance at chapter 10 and verse 23. You will read there of a little summary of how God blessed him. So King Solomon surpassed all the kings of the earth in riches and wisdom. And then if you go back up to verses 6 and 7, you'll see there something of the wisdom that God gave him. Then she said, that is the Queen of Sheba, it was a true report which I heard in my own land about your words and your wisdom. However, I did not believe the words until I came and saw with my own eyes, and indeed the half was not told me. Your wisdom and prosperity exceeded the fame of which I heard. So in terms of riches and wisdom, there was never an equal to King Solomon. And you'll find that over in the New Testament, when Jesus is reminding us not to worry about tomorrow, that tomorrow will take care of itself, you recall how he used Solomon to indicate how God provides for his people. Solomon, in all his beauty, was not arrayed like one of these. The very flower of the field is under the inspection and the correction of God. So King Solomon had it all. And as we noted last week and the week before, in 1 Kings chapter 9, in verses 4 to 5, particularly in association with the temple being dedicated for the glory of God, he had been reminded that his honor, his fame, his fortune, his prosperity under God would lie in the realm of his obedience. And Solomon was not only aware of that, but he had also proven that to be true in his own experience. But we discover that with all of this potential, there is something wrong in the camp. And Israel's future is not as secure as one would imagine it to be, nor indeed as it would appear to be. The cracks are already beginning to appear in the facade of both the personal life of Solomon and also the life of the nation. So as others look on, there are now flaws beginning to surface, and the reputation of the nation of Israel is about to suffer. Well, we have noted last week that there were three areas of disobedience that are specifically emphasized or highlighted or underlined in the life of Solomon. We noted that he began by giving away 20 cities, again in breach of the law of God. He built up his stables, his horses, to form a mighty fighting force, again contravening the law of God. And the third thing we noted was that he married a multiplicity of strange or foreign wives. Again, another deliberate breach of the requirements and the convictions of the law of God revealed. So while there is no particular grading as to which sin was the most vile in the sight of God, it is the third of these that is particularly emphasized, and you'll see that here in the first verses of chapter 11. And it's for this reason that we want to spend just a few moments this morning considering, under the light of these verses in 1 Kings chapter 11, 1 to 12, the particular sin or sins of Solomon. There are three thoughts that set themselves out clearly. First of all, we see the signs of subtle deviation. He is moving away, however quietly and subtly, from what God has laid out to be his will for the life of the nation. So we see the signs of subtle deviation. Then we want to note the sources of sinful devaluation. That is, in measuring or in balancing the law of God and the desire of his own heart, we see a sinful devaluing of the law or the word of God. And then the third thing we note are the scenes of solemn devastation. So these are the thoughts that will occupy our heart for a few moments this morning. We're going to look at the first two, and then, God willing, next Lord's Day we'll bring in the third, the scenes of solemn devastation. Let's begin then very briefly to note, first of all, the signs of subtle deviation. If you come back to Deuteronomy chapter 7, you'll see the warning that God has given to his people Israel. Deuteronomy chapter 7 and the first four verses. When the Lord your God brings you into the land which you go to possess, and has cast out many nations before you, the Hittites and the Girgazites, the Amorites, the Canaanites, the Perizzites, the Hivites, the Jebusites, seven nations greater and mightier than you. And when the Lord your God delivers them over to you, you shall conquer them and utterly destroy them. You shall make no covenant with them, nor show mercy to them. Nor shall you make marriages with them. You shall not give your daughter to their son, nor take their daughter for your son. For they will turn your sons away from following me to serve other gods. So the anger of the Lord will be aroused against you and destroy you suddenly. There can be no mistaking the requirement of God's law. There can be no mistaking the severity of the consequences of breaching this law of God. When God performed a mighty deliverance and led his people into the land that he promised to them that they would inherit, they were to leave no resemblance of any of the impressions or influence of the nations that they had conquered. They must rid the land of all that would interfere with their loyalty to the purpose of God. Why is it so many take on the name of the Lord upon their lips and seek to identify with God's people, and yet we find that somewhere down the track they're back living in the world again? Is it not that they have not been confronted with the reality of a surrender to God that enables the goodness and the grace of God to so live out in righteousness in their lives that all of the impact of the old nature has been put to death, as Paul describes in Romans chapter 6. If we want to embrace both the way of God and the way of the world, we are flirting, we are courting with disaster. The law of God does not permit God's people to live or behave in this fashion. We will note that a little later as we go through these thoughts. But here is the challenge. They will turn your sons away from following me. Now, what is the great need of that challenge? We very quickly discover it's a need of the heart. Now, come over to Proverbs chapter 4. Proverbs chapter 4. And look with me at verse 23. Now here are the words of Solomon. Keep your heart with all diligence, for out of it spring the issues of life. Solomon knows God's law. Does he get the message? Yes, he does. And here he now warns all of those under his influence in the land of Israel that they must endeavor to keep their heart with all diligence. That means keep on the alert. That means that with the first sign of anything that is in opposition to the will of God entering into your mind, entering into your heart, you must immediately banish it from you and keep your heart with all diligence. But let's go over to 1 Kings chapter 11. 1 Kings 11. And see how Solomon watches over his own heart with the diligence that he has challenged his people to do. Look at verse 2 of chapter 11 of 1 Kings. From the nations of whom the Lord had said to the children of Israel, you shall not intermarry with them, nor there with you. Surely they will turn away your hearts after their gods. There's the warning. But what does Solomon do? Solomon clung to these in love. Solomon is not guarding his own heart. And what happens? Look at verse 3. He had 700 wives, princesses, and 300 concubines, and his wives turned away his heart. Exactly what God's word predicted now is evidenced through the disregard and disobedience of King Solomon. Look at verse 4. It was so when Solomon was old that his wives turned his heart after other gods. See, when they were young, they turned his head. When he was old, they turned his heart. And his heart was not loyal to the Lord his God, as was the heart of his father David. So on the one hand, his heart was turned away from God, and on the other hand, his heart was turned toward other gods. And so compromise subtly begins to creep in to the life of Solomon. And Solomon loses the battle of a worldly attraction that becomes a worldly affection. He looked, he desired, and then he engaged. And so we see the signs of subtle deviation. But note the second thought. We also see the source of sinful disobedience. Solomon's sin was a blatant breach, as we have noted, of all the basic fundamentals of God's law. The law could not have been clearer, and the king had to repeatedly read the law, not only to himself, but to all his people on a regular basis, to keep the law before them. And the law, of course, emphasized two particular things. One was that of foreign wives, and we've looked at that, and we could look at other verses that relate to that. A clear warning from Scripture. But perhaps the one that stands out even more is not only the danger of false or foreign wives, but the danger of false worship. Remember the Ten Commandments leading into what becomes the Decalogue, the foundation for all the laws that are then unfolded throughout the book of Exodus and Leviticus and Deuteronomy and so on. We have there God placing his stamp upon his people. Come with me to Exodus chapter 20. Exodus chapter 20. And we read just the first three verses. God spoke all these words, saying, I am the Lord your God, who brought you out of the land of Egypt, out of the house of bondage. Now, having been brought out of Egypt, having been brought out of bondage, why would they want to go back into Egypt and back into bondage? And here is the command, verse 3, you shall have no other gods before me. And then we read into the rest of the Decalogue how that is broken up in terms of not creating images or statues or anything that would detract us in our worship of God and lead us to worship icons and images falsely in place of God. But this is the fundamental law of God, to place no one, nothing before him. And coming back over into 1 Kings 11, and in verse 9, we read something again that is makes an impact upon our mind and upon our heart. Look at verse 9 of 1 Kings 11. So the Lord became angry with Solomon because he had broken his law, because his heart had turned from the Lord God of Israel. And then notice who had appeared to him twice. So God is not only holding up his law and applying that law to the mind and heart of the king, but when Solomon begins to waver, God steps in with grace. twice God appears to him. And he reminds him of the law and the consequences of breaking the law. But Solomon is already committed to the folly of his ways. In verse 10 we read, "And had commanded him concerning this thing, that he should not go after other gods, but he did not keep what the Lord had commanded." And how often do we see this? Those who profess to be the children of God, and they're tempted, and their heart is drawn out into the world. God comes and they're challenged, and they recognize that what they're doing is a breach of God's law, and they're in danger of forfeiting God's blessing. But their heart is already committed. And in spite of the grace of God reaching out to them, they continue on in their sin. What did Solomon do? In spite of the warnings, he still went after other gods. He was not only refusing to follow God's law, he was deliberately breaking the law. Now, just for a moment, we want to notice in verses 5, 6, and 7 of 1 Kings 11 how that Solomon became deliberate in the extreme. Look at verses 5 through to 7. "For Solomon went after Ashtoreth, the goddess of the Zidonians, and after Milcom, the abomination of the Ammonites. Solomon did evil in the sight of the Lord." So these gods that he followed and observed and eventually worshipped, it had begun with an acceptance because he married these women who were totally engaged and dedicated to the worship of these gods. And what had become an acceptance has now developed into not only an attraction, but an affection. And these gods are seen to be, they are known to be, and they are in themselves extreme. Not only in what they are believed to do for their devotees, but in what they require or are said to require of those who worship them. If you want to know a little bit more about the background of the Ammonites and the Moabites, you'll find that in Genesis chapter 19, where the two daughters of Lot, you recall, for fear that they have no continuing family line, made old Lot drunk, having escaped from Sodom and Gomorrah. They continued with the practices of that evil

the god of, or the goddess of sexual immorality. Just flick over to chapter 15 of 1 Kings. We won't dwell on this today because we will be confronted by this as we go through these next number of chapters and as we pick our way through the various kings that follow in the line of Solomon. But look at verse 12 of 1 Kings 15. And he banished the perverted persons from the land. Now, these are the worshippers of Ashtoreth. And if you go down into verse 13, you'll read, also he removed Maacah, his grandmother, from being queen mother, because she had made an obscene image of Ashtoreth. So here is this goddess of gross immorality. And not only has Solomon married into that environment, but he has now become attracted to it. It has appealed to his senses, and he now begins to worship, as he does the other gods, this particular god. Now, the Ammonites worship the god Molech, and we all know about Molech. You'll find the name there in verse 7 of 1 Kings 11. Then Solomon built a high place for Chemosh, the abomination of Moab, on the hill that is east of Jerusalem, and for Molech, the abomination of the people of Ammon. So the god Molech is referred to in various other scriptures. If you want to trace that through, go back over into Leviticus chapter 18 and verse 21. Leviticus 20, verses 1 to 5. Jeremiah makes reference to them in chapter 7 and Ezekiel in chapter 16. The unique feature of the god Molech is that they sacrificed their children in the fires of Molech. And Israel were warned over and over and over again that they would not, they could not, they should not perform this ritual because there was only one sacrifice acceptable to God, and their children could not appease Jehovah. But nonetheless, he now hands over the worship of Molech to the people of Israel. And so the land is now beginning to sink deeper and deeper and deeper and deeper into the quagmire of total disregard and disobedience to the Word of God. We look around us in our time, in our nation, in our generation, and we ask as we shake our head, could things really get any worse than they are in relation to the things of God? Here is the answer. They can and they will. For as soon as the tentacles of evil envelop the heart of the leadership of a nation, it is not long before the laws and standards of God and of righteousness are obliterated, and evil becomes common in the attitude and the behavior of the people. So here is Solomon. Solomon is now totally abandoned to the worship of these false gods. But I want you to notice the irony of Solomon's action. Come over to chapter 8 of 1 Kings and look at verse 61. At the end of his prayer of dedication, as they're opening the doors of the temple and inviting God's people to come and worship, in verse 60,

0: has expressed a desire that all the peoples of the earth may know that the Lord is God, there is no other. Now that is the statement of a man who was thoroughly convicted and convinced that there's only one God. But what is he doing? He has already married a princess from Egypt. He has already lined up many others. And as he boldly proclaims, there is only one God, he is already laying the foundation for other gods to be drawn into the worship of the people of Israel. Look at verse 61. This is what he said to the people. Let your heart therefore be loyal to the Lord our God, to walk in his statutes and keep his commandments as at this day. Let us all, he declared, dedicate ourselves just as the temple is dedicated. Let each one of us who name the name of God dedicate ourselves to live only for his honor, for his glory, and to worship only him. But then we go over into chapter 11 and in verse 4, and what do we read? In the middle of the verse, his heart was not loyal to the Lord his God. It is easy for us to preach, much more difficult to live and practice what we preach. We may bear testimony that we are the people of God, but do those to whom we say those words reconcile with our lives that what we say is what we are and what we do? You will notice Solomon's spiritual declension. It follows in the same theme of the words that Jesus spoke in Matthew 23. And when you go home, just as an exercise, take your Bible and read through Matthew 23. It's interesting to see that over in the early chapters, when Jesus begins his ministry, and particularly on the Sermon in the Mount, one of the things that he speaks out strongly against is hypocrisy. You find in chapter 6 and 7, particularly of Matthew's Gospel, we come right over towards the end of the book, not far from the crucifixion of Jesus. And what is the theme that he continues to bring up before the people? It's the theme of hypocrisy. Professing to be followers of Jesus and yet running with the world. And in that 23rd chapter of Matthew, it comes out strongly and clearly. But let's just go over to the little book of James. The little book of James. And we want to just apply, as we close, apply these thoughts to our own experience. James chapter 4. And look at verse 4. And let's keep Solomon in mind as we read this text. Adulterers and adulteresses, do you not know that friendship with the world is enmity with God? So what is happening with Solomon? He is striking up a friendship with the world. Come over into James 1 and verse 27. Pure and undefined religion before God and the Father is this: to visit orphans and widows in their trouble and to keep oneself unspotted from the world. What's happening with Solomon? Because he has adopted an attitude of friendship with the ungodly environment and people, he cannot remain unspotted from the world. But then notice in 1 John chapter 2. 1 John chapter 2. And look at verses 15 to 17. 1 John 2, 15 to 17. Do not love the world or the things in the world. If anyone loves the world, the love of the Father is not in him. For all that is in the world, the lust of the flesh, the lust of the eyes, and the pride of life, is not of the Father, but is of the world. And the world is passing away, and the lust of it. But he who does the will of God abides forever. So what is Solomon doing? Well, he has become a friend of the world. He cannot keep himself unspotted by the world. But now he has developed a love for the world. So what's the next downward step? Come over to Romans chapter 12. Romans chapter 12 and verse 2. And do not be conformed to this world, but be transformed by the renewing of your mind, that you may prove what is that good and acceptable and perfect will of God. Here's the fourth step. He is now conformed to the world. It is just as easy for King Solomon to go out and bow before an image of the goddess Ashtoreth, or to stand before the fires of the god of Molech, as it is to make his way into the temple to worship God. Do I need to emphasize the horror of this as we view it in today's society? God has been profaned. The Old Testament word profaned literally means make common. Or we can worship God. We can say we're a Christian. But we can also do these other things, worship these other gods, be involved in all of these activities, go with the flow of what's happening in the world around us. And what are we doing? We're allowing that first step of becoming a friend of the world to bring us into a position where we're now being spotted by the world. And eventually we develop a love for the world, until ultimately we are conformed to the world. And in our disobedience, God has removed his blessing from our lives. Let me close by taking you to 1 Corinthians chapter 10. 1 Corinthians chapter 10. Here is the warning of God. 1 Corinthians 10. We won't read through all of these, but verses 1 to 14 deal with this subject. Look at verses 1 to 4. Moreover, brethren, I do not want you to be unaware that all our fathers were under the cloud, all passed through the sea. All were baptized into Moses in the cloud and in the sea. All ate the same spiritual food. All drank the same spiritual drink. For they drank of that spiritual rock that followed them. And that rock was Christ. They all did. Without exception, God led them all out of Egypt. He led them all into the land of promise. He watched over them all in the wilderness, though some failed to enter into the promised land. Look at verse 5. But with most of them, God was not well pleased. They all enjoyed the special privileges of grace, but with many of them, God was not pleased. He still fulfilled his promise. He still protected them. He still led the nation over the Jordan into the promised land, but many of them failed to enter because they had disrespected and disregarded and disobeyed the word of God. And so we find in verses 6 to 11 of 1 Corinthians 10 that Paul sets out the warning. Now in verse 6, these things become our examples, to the intent that we should not lust after evil things as they also lusted. There's the warning. We come up to verse 11. Now all these things happened to them as examples, and they were written for our admonition. So these things were not only an example to them, but they ought to be an example to us. We read and we understand God's word, and yet there is the temptation to adjust it, to minimize it, to reduce its effect, and to live as though God's word takes second place in our heart. And the warning is here. Now, see how Paul drives this all home. Verse 12. Therefore, let him who thinks he stands take heed lest he fall. See, he drives the warning home. And then look at verse 13. We have a provision. No temptation has overtaken you except such as is common to man. But God is faithful, who will not allow you to be tempted beyond what you are able, but with the temptation will always make the way of escape that you may be able to bear it. You have no excuse if you fall into temptation. You have no one to blame but yourself and the disloyalty of your own heart. So, verse 12 drives the warning home. Therefore, let him who thinks he stands take heed lest he fall. Now look at verse 14, having told us in the middle verse, verse 13, that God is there to give us the grace to resist the temptation. Verse 14, therefore, my beloved, flee from idolatry. So verse 12 drives the message home. Verse 14 drives the saint home. Where do we go when we're tempted? We go to the Lord. Where do we go when Satan comes to fire his fiery darts? We go to the Lord. We cannot resist him. We cannot struggle with our own weaknesses. But there is provision in the blood of Christ and by the power of the word, and by the indwelling of Christ in our heart, so that we may resist the devil and he will flee from us. And so, look at verse 15. I speak as to wise men. Judge for yourselves what I say. And remember, King Solomon was a wise man. He was reputed to be the wisest man that ever lived. But when he was tempted, he didn't go to the temple to pray. He didn't seek God for the answers to his need. He took it upon himself. He laid out his own plans. And little by little by little, while he satisfied his own desires, he did not recognize that he was giving way to the devil. That's why we need to take heed lest we fall. So having noted today the signs of subtle deviation and the sources of sinful devaluation, God willing, next week we'll return to this subject and consider the scenes of solemn devastation. What does it mean to be bereft of the blessing of God? Let us pray. Loving Father, we thank you again today for your word. We thank you for its message and for its power, and pray that you will write it indelibly upon our hearts, that in this evil day, being clothed with the armor of God, we will be able to stand, and having done all, to stand, as it were, ready to fight again. To this end, Father, accept our thanks. May Christ be honored in the meditation of our heart and the application of the word in our lives. And this we pray in our Savior's name. Amen.
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To the Choir Master, a Psalm of David. In you, O Lord, do I take refuge. Let me never be put to shame. In your righteousness, deliver me. Incline your ear to me. Rescue me speedily. Be a rock of refuge for me, a strong fortress to save me. For you are my rock and my fortress, and for your name's sake you lead me and guide me. You take me out of the nets they have hidden for me, for you are my refuge. Into your hand I commit my spirit. You have redeemed me, O Lord, faithful God. I hate those who pay regard to worthless idols, but I trust in the Lord. I will rejoice and be glad in your steadfast love, because you have seen my affliction. You have known the distress of my soul, and you have not delivered me into the hand of the enemy. You have set my feet in a broad place. Be gracious to me, O Lord, for I am in distress. My eye is wasted from grief, my soul and my body also. For my life is spent with sorrow, and my years with sighing. My strength fails because of my iniquity, and my bones waste away. Because of all my adversaries, I have become a reproach, especially to my neighbours, and an object of dread to my acquaintances. Those who see me in the street flee from me. I have been forgotten like one who is dead. I have become like a broken vessel. For I hear the whispering of many, terror on every side, as they scheme together against me, as they plot to take my life. But I trust in you, O Lord. I say, you are my God. My times are in your hand. Rescue me from the hand of my enemies and from my persecutors. Make your face shine on your servant. Save me in your steadfast love. O Lord, let me not be put to shame, for I call upon you. Let the wicked be put to shame. Let them go silently to Sheol. Let the lying lips be mute, which speak insolently against the righteous in pride and contempt. Oh, how abundant is your goodness, which you have stored up for those who fear you, and worked for those who take refuge in you. In the sight of the children of mankind, in the cover of your presence you hide them. From the plots of men you store them in your shelter. From the strife of tongues. Blessed be the Lord, for he has wondrously shown his steadfast love to me when I was in a besieged city. I had said in my alarm, I am cut off from your sight. But you heard the voice of my pleas for mercy when I cried to you for help. Love the Lord, all you his saints. The Lord preserves the faithful, but abundantly repays the one who acts in pride. Be strong, and let your heart take courage, all you who wait for the Lord. This reading was taken from Psalm 31, verses 1 through to 24. Scripture quotations are from the Holy Bible, English Standard Version, ESV, copyright 2001 by Crossway, a publishing ministry of Good News Publishers, used by permission, all rights reserved.

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0: Jacob was the grandson of Abraham and the father of Joseph. His story gives us a powerful look at deep identity transformation, the kind God wants to bring into each of our lives. From his upbringing, his sojourning, to his homecoming, we'll meet a man who had to come to the end of himself to find the significance he sought. Stay with us. From Chicago, this is the Moody Church Hour, a weekly broadcast of worship and teaching with Pastor Philip Miller. Today, the third in a series of messages about identity traps. Our Bible character to learn from will be Jacob, who sought significance through power. Here now is Pastor Philip, along with worship leader Tim Stafford and executive pastor Bill Birchie.
1: Well, hey, everybody, and welcome to the Moody Church. We're so glad you're joining us today, whether you're right here in the room or joining us online or by radio. We're so grateful that we get to worship the Lord our God together as a family. Today, we're going to be looking at the story of Jacob from the Old Testament and how he fell into the trap of trying to find the significance his soul needed through power. And we're going to discover the ultimate freedom that Jesus can provide as we find our identity as children of the living God. Would you bow your heads and pray with me as we begin? Let's pray. Father, we thank you that you are the one who tells us who we really are. You are the one who gives us a sense of freedom and power as beloved children of God. Help us to rest in that deeper identity today as we rediscover the gospel from the Old Testament. We pray this in Jesus' name. Amen.

Amen. Let's pray. Our Father, indeed, by the blood of your Son, Jesus, we have been washed clean of all of our sin, past, present, and future, brought from darkness into light. We thank you and we praise you that you reached down and you saved us, completely undeserved, but as an expression of your great love. We praise you in Jesus' name. Amen. Amen. Please be seated.

Well, welcome back to Identity Traps. We're looking at nine ways we lose ourselves and the one way that Jesus makes us whole. We're talking about identity, and it turns out that at the root of identity are three deep needs. We all need a sense of self that gives us significance. We need to know that we matter. Security, we need to know that we're safe. And satisfaction, we need to know that we're fulfilled. And God made us, we're learning in this series, to find those deep identity needs met in Him. But instead, we look to everything else other than God. We look to people. We look for their approval, their acceptance, to try to find our significant security and satisfaction. We look to power, status, control, to try to feed those needs. We look to possessions. Look at all the stuff I've got, to try to shore up ourselves. Instead of looking to our Father and Creator to know who we are as children of God, we look to ourselves and to the creation and find ourselves living as orphans in the universe, fending for ourselves. And at first, that orphan-hearted life is something we can't avoid. We have to do it because our sin has separated us from God and we are estranged from Him as our Father. But then Jesus came, the good news of the gospel. Jesus came to rescue us. He dies in our place for our sake, bearing all of our sin and shame, our broken identities upon Himself, and rises again to offer us a new identity in Him, His own righteous identity, pleasing before the Father, so that by grace, through faith in Christ, we have a new identity as children of God. We are restored, don't you see, to our created identity. We are children of God. And this identity that is now ours in Christ as children of God is our past, present, and future reality if we believe in Jesus Christ. We are children of God already. That is our standing in Christ. We are justified in Him. It is our growing reality. Day by day, as we walk by the Spirit, it is our sanctified reality. And it will one day be fully ours in glory when we see Jesus face to face. When we see Him as He is, we will know ourselves for who we truly are. That will be our glorification. 1 John 3, verses 2 to 3 says it beautifully. Beloved, we are God's children now. That's our present reality. And what we will be has not yet appeared. So we're waiting for the fullness. But we know that when He appears, we shall be like Him, for we shall see Him as He is. And everyone who thus hopes in Him purifies, present tense, purifies himself as he is pure. This process right here, right now, of purification, sanctification, growing in Christ-likeness happens increasingly as we remember who our Father is, so that we remember who we in fact are, so that we can learn to act like ourselves. So in this series, we are looking at nine different Bible characters who each fall into one of these nine permutations of orphan-hearted identity traps. And then each of these characters will discover the grace of God and learn to live in their true identity as His beloved children. And we're praying that as we look at these lives, we will resonate with one or two of these. And then in seeing their own transformation, we will realize what our own transformation might look like. So today we're going to look at Jacob's identity trap. Jacob's identity trap, which is seeking significance through power. Seeking significance through power. Jacob was the grandson of Abraham and the father of Joseph that we looked at last time. So you have Abraham, Isaac, Jacob, and then Joseph. We're going back to Jacob today, a little rewind.
And Jacob's story is a powerful look at the deep identity transformation that God wants to do in each and every one of our lives. And so it's really important for us to lean in this morning. We're going to be looking at Genesis 25 to Genesis 32. And to sort our thoughts out, we're going to look at Jacob's upbringing, Jacob's sojourning, and Jacob's homecoming. Jacob's upbringing, sojourning, and homecoming. That's our plan for this morning. Would you bow your heads? Let's pray together as we turn to God's holy word. Father, we gather this morning in great need, in great weakness, helplessness, asking that you can do, will do, what only you can do. That you would change us by the power of your Holy Spirit. Would you do a deep work in our life, in our soul, in our identities this morning? We pray this in the matchless name of Jesus. Amen. Amen. So first of all, Jacob's upbringing. Jacob's story actually begins even before he was born. Isaac and Rebekah were married, and they conceived twins, and their names were Jacob and, anybody know the other one? Esau, Jacob and Esau. And in the womb, Rebekah felt something weird. She felt them wrestling and struggling with one another in the womb, didn't know what was going on. Maybe she thought she was having a miscarriage or something. She prays to God and asks him, what on earth is happening? And this is what he said. Genesis 25, 23, two nations are in your womb, and two peoples within you shall be divided. The one shall be stronger than the other. The older shall serve the younger. So sure enough, when Rebekah, her time to give birth comes, the first child comes out strong and hairy and red-headed. And she calls him Esau, which means red, okay? And the second one comes out clinging to Esau's heel with his hand, like trying to, like, get back in here, I'm coming out first, okay? And so she names him Jacob, which means heel grabber, schemer, conniver. Like he'll do anything to get ahead in life. So these are the brothers. And as they grow up, there's lots of sibling rivalry. Esau becomes his father's favorite. Isaac, the dad, loves wild game. And so Esau becomes this skilled hunter. He's an outdoorsman. He's a man's man. Yeah, he's brawny and he has chest hair and shops at Cabela's, you know, that sort of thing. And Jacob is a mama's boy. Okay, stays at home, keeps his hands clean. He enjoys culinary arts, and he's thoughtful and sensitive. So you get the picture here, okay? And Jacob grows up with this prophecy hanging over his head. One of the boys will be stronger than the other. Which one is that? Esau. Esau's the strong one. And the older will serve the younger. Esau's the older one. Esau, the strong one, will in fact serve Jacob, the younger one. So this prophecy is hanging over Jacob and Esau's life. It's a recipe for disaster. Now, years go by, and one day Esau comes in from a long day of working in the fields. He's exhausted, he's starving, and Jacob has a stew on. And Esau smells it. And he wanted it so bad. Stomachy rumbling. Genesis 25, 31 to 33. Jacob said, sell me your birthright now. Esau said, I'm about to die. Of what use is my birthright to me? Jacob said, swear it to me now. So he swore to him and sold his birthright to Jacob. Now, the birthright is a little opaque to us. These were the days of primogeniture, where the oldest child was given a double inheritance from the father as by rights of birth. And
So Esau here concedes his double inheritance when his father dies for a bowl of stew. You go, wait a minute, what is going on? You see, Jacob's been waiting for this moment. He knows Esau. He knows he's grumpy and impulsive when he's hangry. And when he comes back from the fields, he'll do almost anything to grab a meal. And Jacob exploits his brother, cheats him out of his inheritance. This is pretty bad, right? But it's nothing to what Jacob did later. Isaac, the father, as he ages, his eyes didn't work so well. And one day he calls Esau in and says, I want you to go hunting and bring back some of my favorite game. I want you to prepare it the way I love it, because today I'm going to give you the blessing as my firstborn son. I'm going to give you the blessing of the firstborn. You say, what is the blessing of the firstborn? Well, it was a unique blessing that was given to the oldest child to assume the role of patriarch within the family. So this means it is a blessing that confers leadership upon Esau's life over his entire family, including his brothers and sisters, which would include Jacob. So off into the woods, Esau heads out to get this meal. Rebekah, mom, overhears the plan and schemes with Jacob, her favorite. They decide to cook a meal and put Esau's clothing on Jacob so he's got his musk, you know. Rebekah puts goat hair on Jacob's arms, hands, and neck so that he'll feel like Esau. Have you ever felt goat hair? It's nasty. It is wiry and coarse and prickly. So Esau is one hairy dude. It's like a human Brillo pad, okay? So now Jacob sneaks in with this food and this adornment now to fool Isaac. Genesis 27, verses 18 down to 27. So he went into his father and said, my father. And he said, here I am. Who are you, my son? Jacob said to his father, I am Esau, your firstborn. I have done as you told me. Now sit up and eat my game, that your soul may bless me. But Isaac said to his son, how is it that you have found it so quickly, my son? He answered, because the Lord your God granted me success. Woo-hoo, this is interesting. Then Isaac said to Jacob, please come near me that I might feel you, my son, and know whether you are really my son Esau or not. So Jacob went near to Isaac, his father, who felt him and said, the voice is Jacob's voice, but the hands are the hands of Esau. And he did not recognize him because his hands were hairy like his brother Esau's hands. So he blessed him and said, are you really my son Esau? And he answered, I am. Then he said, bring it near to me that I may eat some of my son's game and bless you. So he brought it to him and he ate and brought him wine and he drank. And his father Isaac said to him, come near me and kiss me, my son. So he came near and kissed him. And Isaac smelled the smell of his garments and blessed him. So Jacob, not Esau, receives the blessing of the firstborn. Now, how old, just for a moment, how old do you think Jacob is when he pulls this stunt? If you had to guess, how old do you think he is? Just shout out a number. How old? 40, 30, 15, 18. He's 76 years old. 76 years old. This is messed up, okay? Super messed up. Esau is furious. Jacob cheated him out of his inheritance. Now he's cheated him out of his blessing. And in Genesis 27, 41, this is what we read. Now Esau hated Jacob because of the blessing with which his father had blessed him. And Esau said to himself, the days of mourning for my father are approaching, and then I will kill my brother, Jacob. So Jacob flees from home, fearing for his life.
And he goes to the only place he can think. He goes to stay with his crazy uncle Laban. But on the way, Jacob will encounter God in a dream. God appeared in a dream and renewed with him the covenant that he had made with his grandfather Abraham, with his father Isaac. He now makes the covenant with Jacob. And when Jacob awakes, he calls the place Bethel, the house of God. And he sets up a stone to mark the spot. And then Jacob says this, very interesting, Genesis 28, verses 20 to 22. Then Jacob made a vow, saying, if God will be with me and keep me in this way that I go, and will give me bread to eat and clothing to wear, so that I come again to my father's house in peace, then the Lord shall be my God. And this stone which I have set up for a pillar shall be God's house. And of all that you give me, I will give a full tenth to you. Now, this is unbelievable, isn't it? Do you see what he's doing? He's bargaining with God. He's bargaining. If you're with me, if you keep me as I go, if you give me bread and clothing, if you bring me back home in peace, then I'll tell you what, you can be my God. This place can be your house, and I'll give you 10% of my stuff. Who says that? This is so audacious. Jacob's like, look, just because you're the God of Abraham and the God of my father Isaac doesn't mean I'm going to take you as my God. You're going to have to prove yourself. Tell you what, God, I'll give you an audition. Let's see how you do. Now, at this point, we have enough to gain a sense of Jacob's identity trap. Jacob wants significance, doesn't he? He wants significance. He wants to be recognized as the leader of his family. He wants to be successful and prosperous. He wants the favor and blessing of God on his life. He wants to be at the top. And how will he go about getting this significance? What's his chosen strategy? Power. Power. He's scheming. He's conniving, he's controlling, he's manipulating, isn't he? Jacob's identity is built around gaining significance through power. Jacob is going to grab significance by the throat and make sure he gets it no matter what. He's not going to leave it up to chance, and he's not going to leave it up to God either. Jacob is going to power his way to the significance he thinks he deserves. That's Jacob's upbringing, okay? His upbringing. Now, let's look at his sojourning. Having enraged Esau, Jacob now flees to go live with Uncle Laban, who decides he'll give him a job. And it turns out that Laban is just as conniving and crafty and scheming and manipulative as Jacob is. Look at this. Genesis 29. I'm going to look at a variety of verses here. Then Laban said to Jacob, because you are my kinsman, should you therefore serve me for nothing? I'm going to pay you. Tell me, what should your wages be? Now Laban had two daughters. The name of the older was Leah, and the name of the younger was Rachel. Leah's eyes were weak, but Rachel was beautiful in form and appearance. Jacob loved Rachel, and he said, I will serve you 7 years for your youngest daughter, Rachel. Laban said, it is better that I give her to you than that I should give her to any other man. So stay with me. Jacob served 7 years for Rachel, and they seemed to him as but a few days because of the love he had for her. Then Jacob said to Laban, give me my wife that I may go into her, for my time is completed. So Laban gathered together all the people of the place and made a feast. But in the evening he took his daughter Leah and brought her to Jacob, and he went into her. And in the morning, behold,

and he loved Rachel more than Leah and served Laban for another 7 years. Now, obviously, very, very messed up. Yes? Okay, so many levels of messed up here. Okay? It's a polygamous society. This is obviously really goofy. But do you see the ironic, tragic twist to all of this? Think about it. When was the last time we saw someone deceived in a tent, in the dark, where one of the parties had weak eyes and where there was a false identity switch? When was the last time we saw that? The last time Jacob was the deceiver, this time he's deceived. Don't you see? Jacob's getting a taste of his own medicine. The schemer has been scammed. And notice the sting of Laban's words. It is not so done in our country to give the younger before the firstborn. Oh, in our country, the younger doesn't usurp the firstborn. There's no mistaking his words, is it? You see the ironic comeuppance that's happening here. Jacob finds himself now insignificant and powerless in the face of Laban's manipulation and scheming. Jacob finds himself insignificant, powerless in the face of Laban's manipulation and scheming. Do you see this? His strategy for identity is unraveling. He's been thwarted and frustrated. He's been beaten at his very own game. Building a life of significance through power only works until someone more powerful comes along. And Jacob has finally met his match in Laban. Do you see that? Now, Jacob and Laban are going to go several more rounds with one another, trying to scheme and connive and best one another. And Jacob always seems to come out on top. He grows wealthier and wealthier at Laban's expense. And after 20 years, he's worn out his welcome. Tensions are running high. And so God appears to him and tells him to go back to the land of his fathers. We've seen his upbringing, his sojourning, and now let's look at Jacob's homecoming, his homecoming. Genesis 31, verse 3. Then the Lord said to Jacob, "Return to the land of your fathers and to your kindred, and I will be with you." So now at the age of 97 years of age, Jacob returns to Canaan, to the land of promise, the land of the covenant. Notice it's capital L-O-R-D. This is the covenant-keeping God who is inviting him back into the covenant land of promise. But Jacob remembers why he left. He remembers the fury in Esau's eyes. It's been 21 years. The question is, how strong a grudge has Esau been holding? So Jacob, as he approaches the land, sends messengers ahead of him, some of his servants, to alert Esau to his presence, that he's coming back, and to gauge Esau's reaction. And so the report comes back, and they say, "Esau is coming to meet you, and there's 400 men with him." Jacob blows a gasket. That's in the Hebrew here. He blows a gasket, because this is a small army. And Jacob realizes he's in deep trouble. And watch this. In desperation, Jacob cries out to God for help for the first time in his 97-year-old life. Genesis 32, verses 9 to 12. And Jacob said, "O God of my father Abraham, and God of my father Isaac, O Lord, who said to me, 'Return to your country and to your kindred, that I may do you good,' I am not worthy of all the least of the deeds of steadfast love and all the faithfulness that you have shown your servant. For with only my staff I crossed this Jordan River, and now I have become two camps. Please deliver me from the hand of my brother, from the hand of Esau, for I fear him, that he may come and attack me, the mothers and the children. But you said, 'I will surely do you good and make your offspring as the sand of the sea, which cannot be numbered.

multitude. You know, they say there are no atheists in the foxhole, right? And Jacob all of a sudden gets really religious. He's in trouble and he cries out to God. Notice that he cries out to the God of his father Abraham and the God of his father Isaac, but he does not yet claim God for himself. Very important. And yet his tone is different from Bethel. Instead of demanding that God prove himself, he says, I'm not worthy of the least of the deeds of steadfast love and all the faithfulness you've shown to your servant. And he begs, please, please deliver me from Esau, for I fear him. Do you see? Something is happening to Jacob. He's afraid. He's scared. He's in a crisis, and he's starting to sound almost humble, isn't he? And yet the schemer in Jacob is still alive. So he decides he's going to send a series of gifts to Esau. Herds of animals, wave after wave in sequence. He does this to butter up Esau. Maybe he'll treat him better. But also to encumber Esau. He's got all these animals to take care of. That's a big chore. It's going to slow Esau up. And it's going to prevent a sneak attack. You can't sneak up when you got a whole herd of cattle with you. You can't sneak up on anybody. And this way, if there is a fight, Jacob's going to be more nimble. So you see, Jacob's still working the angles here. He's still trying to manipulate the outcomes. He's still trying to use power to get ahead in life. But all that's about to change. Genesis 32, verses 22 to 24. The same night he arose and took his two wives, his two female servants, his 11 children, and crossed the ford of the Jabbok. He took them and sent them across the stream and everything else that he had. And Jacob was left alone, and a man wrestled with him until the breaking of the day. So Jacob makes this strategic crossing of the stream to put the water course between himself and Esau. He sends his family first, and he'll join them shortly. And here he is all alone. He's stressed. He's worried. He's done everything he can to kind of weasel his way out of this mess. But deep down, he knows it's not enough. He's outmatched. He's outnumbered. He's out of options. And then, bam, out of nowhere, he's ambushed in the night. This wrestling match ensues, and this 97-year-old man is now wrestling with everything he's got. And they wrestle, these two, all night, not because Jacob's so strong, he's 97 years old, but because God is wearing him down to the very end of his strength. Friends, God is wrestling Jacob to the end of himself. But Jacob is self-reliant to the core. He doesn't back down. You hit him, he hits back harder. He doesn't get mad, he gets even. Jacob is a tough old bird, and he won't admit defeat. Genesis 32, 25. And when the man saw that he did not prevail against Jacob, he touched his hip socket, and Jacob's hip was put out of joint. Ah! As he wrestled with him. So Jacob won't give in. And so finally God flexes his strength and with a simple touch wrenches his hip right out of socket. And friends, God wounds Jacob's body to mend his soul. God wounds Jacob's body to mend his soul. God wrenches his hip to bring Jacob to the very end of himself, to bring him to a place of weakness and brokenness and powerlessness. And as Jacob lays there, defeated, wounded, helpless, powerless, can't wrestle anymore, he still won't let go. He won't let go of the God man. Genesis 32, 26 to 28. Then he said, "Let me go, for the day has broken." But Jacob said, "I will not let you go unless you bless me." And
And he said to him, "What's your name?" And he said, "Jacob." Then he said, "Your name shall no longer be called Jacob, but Israel. For you have striven with God and with men and have prevailed." So Jacob knows he's been bested here. And he knows this is some sort of supernatural being because his hip was wrenched out with just a touch. But even in defeat, Jacob is still working the angles. Do you see this? He's still trying to stay on top. He's trying to stay in control. "I won't let you leave unless you bless me." And friends, Jacob wants God's blessings on his own terms, you see. But God will not be manipulated. God will not be manipulated. That's why God changes his name. Naming is the right of superiors. Parents name their kids. Kids name their stuffed animals, right? God changes Jacob's name. And friends, Jacob submits to the name change. This is huge. He finally submits. He finally yields. God says, "Your name shall no longer be called Jacob, heel grabber, cheater. That's not your identity anymore. Your new name will be Israel, for you have striven with God and with men and you have prevailed." Israel means God striver. God striver. What a great name is that? God striver. And there's ambiguity in the name itself in the Hebrew. It's unclear in the name who the subject is and who the object is. So the question is it Jacob who strives with God? Because that's certainly been his past. He's been striving and wrestling and grasping. Or is it God who strives for Jacob? Is it God who strives for Jacob? Which is what Jacob desperately needs if he's going to have any future, any life. He needs God as his defender, his protector, his power. See, in the name of Israel is an invitation. Will Jacob keep striving with God, grasping for power, or will he finally surrender, trusting God to strive powerfully on his behalf? That's the question. Genesis 32:29, then Jacob asked him, "Please, tell me your name." But he said, "Why is it that you ask my name?" And there he blessed him. Jacob's not quite ready. The heel grabber makes one final attempt to balance the scales. He asks for his victor's name, presumably so he could change his name. "You changed my name, now I'm going to change your name, God." But God won't play his game. He skirts the question, asking why. And then, friends, God blesses Jacob. Helpless, broken, weak, powerless Jacob is finally blessed by God. Genesis 30:32. So Jacob called the name of the place Peniel, saying, "For I have seen God face to face, and yet my life has been delivered." The sun rose upon him as he passed Penuel, limping because of his hip. Therefore, to this day, the people of Israel do not eat the sinew of the thigh that is on the hip socket, because he touched the socket of Jacob's hip on the sinew of the thigh. Jacob calls this place Peniel, the face of God. And as the sun rises, Jacob sets out and he's limping. He's limping. And friends, Jacob's limp is grace. Jacob's limp is grace. Because as Jacob limps his way toward Esau, he can't fight, he can't flee, he can only limp. Limp and trust. Limp and trust. Friends, the birthright, the blessings, the future, Jacob's own life, his family, all of it is beyond his control at this moment. He is powerless to do a thing. Do you see that? And with every flinching step, Jacob discovers, "I am weak, but he is strong. I am inadequate, but he is sufficient.
I am powerless, but he is powerful. And friends, Jacob limps into his transformed identity as he now finds significance in surrendering to God. Do you see that? And God comes through for Jacob. God will strive for Israel. And the miraculous thing happens. Esau welcomes Jacob home with open arms because God has gone before Jacob. And from this day on, God is not just the God of Abraham and the God of Isaac, but he is the God of Jacob, the God of Israel. And Jacob learns that he can only inherit the blessings of God, not through power, but through frailty, not through control, but through surrender, not through strength, but through weakness, not by striving, but by grace. Jacob discovers the truth of what the Apostle Paul says when he writes, "For when I am weak, then I am strong. For his power is made perfect in weakness." See, in this moment, Jacob learns that instead of living as an orphan, trying to use power to make himself significant in life, there is a significance that can only be received by the grace of God. The very blessings that Jacob strived so hard to obtain through manipulation, power, and control, God intended to give to him as a gift of grace that would be received in childlike faith. And as Jacob's orphan heart is coming to the very end of himself, friends, right here, Israel's childlike trust is coming to life. It took a wrenched hip to align his soul. It took brokenness to make him whole. It took surrender to finally have significance. You see that? And friends, the significance our souls desperately need is found in surrendering ourselves to our Father. Friends, do you realize that in Jesus Christ, your Heavenly Father has crowned you with glory and honor? He has seated you with Christ in the heavenly places. He has adopted you as a son and daughter forever. He has given you an inheritance that can never perish, spoil, or fade, that's kept in heaven for you. And you don't have to scheme. You don't have to manipulate. You don't have to strive or endeavor or grasp after all these blessings of God. In fact, if you do, you will never have them. These blessings of God can only be received as gifts of grace, by grace alone, through faith alone, in Christ alone. The true significance our souls long for comes not through power, but through frailty. Not through control, but surrender. Not through strength, but weakness. Not through striving, but by grace. Friends, true significance comes through childlike trust. For his power is made perfect in weakness. And when I am weak, then I am strong. So if you want an identity that is chock full of significance, remember this. Jesus loves me, this I know, for the Bible tells me so. Little ones to him belong. They are weak, but he is strong. Yes, Jesus loves me. Yes, Jesus loves me. Yes, Jesus loves me. The Bible tells me so. Praise God. Let's pray. Father, teach us to root our souls, our identity,
in you. To remember there's no higher calling, no greater honor, no more substantive significance in our lives than that which you give us by grace. To call us sons and daughters, to freely give this identity that we freely receive through the mercy of Jesus. Thank you that Jesus came to make all of this possible. We could never be children of God if it weren't for Jesus and his substitutionary atonement on the cross. But now that you have declared us your children, and we know one day we will be your children in glory, by your Holy Spirit, help us to live as your children right here, right now, to find the deep significance of our souls met in the reality of our childlike trust in who you are, that reminds us who we are, so we can live like ourselves, because Jesus loves us. We are weak. He is strong. We pray this in his matchless name.

0: Amen. Would you stand as we close today? Let's surrender our lives to Jesus.
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0: although God does not call all women to be married, according to 1 Corinthians 7, he gives some the gift of singleness. And although there are times when for God's own purposes, he makes a woman barren or a husband so that no child can be born, it is still the norm. It is still the gift of God, his best gift to women, to give them a child. Children are, after all, an inheritance from the Lord.
1: Welcome to Grace to You Weekend, the Bible teaching ministry of John MacArthur. I'm your host, Phil Johnson. Hannah was barren, but faithful to God, and ultimately God blessed her faith with a son. And that son, whom she named Samuel, would grow up to be one of the great heroes of the faith. Yet even more amazing is the fact that Hannah gave up the day-to-day responsibilities of raising Samuel. How then is she considered one of the great biblical examples of motherhood? As Mother's Day approaches, dive into Hannah's story here on Grace to You. John MacArthur is going to show you lessons from her life that every woman, not just moms, but every woman, can apply to her own life. The title of John's study, God's Design for a Successful Woman. And now with today's lesson, here's John.
0: It is fitting that we take another look at what God intends motherhood to be. The highest calling a woman will ever know. But when the Bible details the honor due to a mother, no more detail is given to anyone beyond Hannah. We meet her in 1 Samuel 1. Hannah, her name speaks of her beauty. It means grace, and indeed she is the emblem of the grace of womanhood. She became a mother by faith. She first appears, as 1 Samuel opens, as a childless woman. Then she becomes a mother, the mother of one of the greatest men who ever walked the earth, Samuel. And as you see the account of the birth of Samuel, you note the profile of a godly mother. As we are introduced to this story, I want us to note three things that profile a godly mother. She had a right husband relationship, she had a right heavenly relationship, and she had a right home relationship. Those three things stand out and profile her for us. First of all, let's consider her right husband relationship. And may I say that this is at the very outset essential for you to understand. The most important relationship in a family, in raising godly children, is not the relationship between the parents and the children, it's the relationship between the mother and the father. What you communicate to your children by your relationship dominates their thinking. They are learning about human relationships from the two of you. They are learning about virtue, they are learning about sin, they are learning about love, they are learning about forgiveness, they are learning about sympathy, they are learning about understanding, they are learning about compassion, they are learning about virtue, they are learning about honesty and integrity. They're watching, and far more important than your relationship to your child in the long run is the relationship you have to your spouse that's projected to your child. Secondly, as you profile a godly mother, she had a right heavenly relationship. Not only were things right between she and her husband, and by the way, there is no statement of any conflict in their union at all, no hint of any conflict. And a godly mother grows best in the soil of a godly, loving, supportive, sympathetic husband. But then she had a right heavenly relationship. She knew where to go with her problem, right to the Lord. And there are several virtues that come out of this aspect. First of all, she had a passion for the Lord's best. Just use the word passion. She had a passion for the Lord's best. What do we mean by that? She wanted a child. She desired a child because she wanted God's best. She wanted to honor and glorify God, and she knew the best gift of God's love ever given to a woman is a child. And what I'm saying to you is that a truly godly mother is not a reluctant mother, not a mother who finds a child an intrusion, not a mother who will postpone the birth of a child as long as possible so that child doesn't crowd her schedule and become upset when finding out that some contraception was ineffective. A truly godly mother, a woman with the heart of a mother, as God would give a mother a heart, is one who longs to have a child. So she was characterized by passion for God's best. Secondly, she was characterized by prayer. She knew where to go, and look at verse 9. Hannah rose after eating and drinking in Shiloh. Obviously, she'd perhaps eaten a little bit under the encouraging sympathy of her husband in verse 8. She now has completed that in Shiloh. Eli the priest was sitting on the seat by the doorpost of the temple of the Lord. The high priest is in the temple. She goes there. She came into the temple greatly distressed. Her soul was bitter, literally says. And she prayed to the Lord and wept bitterly. She is just crushed. And she made a promise, a vow, O Lord. And she goes on to make her vow. But notice this about this godly woman. She was a woman of prayer. It's a beautiful characteristic. She understood that God was the source of children. She understood that God alone could alter her sterility. Her distinctive virtue was her faith, constant faith. Verse 12, it came about as she continued praying before the Lord. Constant. She remained there. She stayed there. Her heart was broken. She was pouring out her prayers. This is the spirit of true prayer. She slipped into the sanctuary of God and she began to pour out her heart in honest, open faith, totally dependent on God and given to prayer. She knew it was God alone who would weave life in the womb, as Psalm 139 says. So her passion turned to prayer. This speaks of her right heavenly relationship. She knew where to go with her problems. Thirdly, she was a woman of promise, not only of passion and prayer, but would you look at verse 11? She made a vow, a promise, said, O Lord of hosts, if you will indeed look on the affliction, she saw childlessness as an affliction, of thy maidservant and remember me. Doesn't mean he didn't know who she was, but remember me in the sense of my longing for a child. And not forget thy maidservant, but wilt give thy maidservant a son. Here's the promise. Then I will give him to the Lord all the days of his life, and a razor shall never come on his head. That last little part was a Nazarite vow described in Numbers 6, 3 to 6. If a Jew wanted to take a vow of total consecration to God, he would not cut his hair, no concern for physical appearance, not drink the wine and the strong drink, abstaining from the banquetings and the celebrations and all of that, living an austere, consecrated, God-centered life. Many Jews took a Nazarite vow for a short period of time. Three of them in the scripture were lifelong Nazarites: Samson, John the Baptist, and this child, Samuel. This is her promise, to present her child to God. That's the essence of a godly mother. While praying for a child, she prays for that child, not for a wrong reason, but a right reason, to turn that child back to God from where the child came. So Hannah made her promise. The next thing we see about Hannah was her purity. Eli was the high priest, but I got to tell you, he was really a lousy high priest. And nothing could be said about his discernment either. Came about when she was praying continually before the Lord, Eli was watching her mouth. And she was speaking in her heart. She wasn't speaking out loud, it says in verse 13, only her lips were moving. Have you ever had that experience where you're really talking in your heart, but your lips are moving, though not a sound was heard? So Eli thought she was drunk. Isn't he discerning? Now, I don't know anything about my discernment as relative to other people or to Eli's, but I'll tell you, I think I know the difference between a drunk and a woman broken in prayer. So Eli decided to play the spiritual role. How long will you make yourself drunk? Put away your wine from you, he says to her. And Hannah, so gracious, and answered and said, no, my Lord, I'm a woman oppressed in spirit. I have drunk neither wine nor strong drink, but I have poured out my soul before the Lord. You misjudge me. Do not consider your maidservant as a worthless woman. That tells us a little bit about drinking wine or strong drink and its relationship to worthlessness regarding women. That's an Old Testament attitude. Don't consider me like that. I have spoken until now out of my great concern and my provocation. Then Eli, hearing such a lucid answer, answered and said, go in peace, and may the God of Israel grant your petition that you've asked of him. It's sort of a mild apology, but he mistook her for being drunk. Don't think your maidservant a worthless woman, literally a son of Belial. I'm not that kind of person. She was a virtuous woman, like the woman of Proverbs 12:4 and 31:10. She was a woman of virtue. The next one we see in terms of characteristics comes in verse 18. I love this. And she said, responding to Eli, let your maidservant find favor in your sight. So the woman went her way and ate, and her face was no longer sad. She could eat now, and she wasn't sad. You say, why? I'll tell you why. Because she had patient faith. She had patient faith. She gave it to God. What else could she do? She wasn't about to remain frustrated. This is true faith. True faith doesn't pray, oh God, here's my problem, walk away in utter frustration. That's really doubt. Faith says, here it is, God, and walks away and is no longer sad. That's trust. I trust you. Very much the mark of a godly mother, one who totally trusts God. She casts her burden on God, and that's the end of it. She walks away, she eats, she is no longer sad. There's another thing about this woman that I have to talk to you for a moment about. Chapter 2, verses 1 to 10. Hannah prayed and said, verse 1, my heart exalts in the Lord, my horn is exalted in the Lord, my mouth speaks boldly against my enemies. Because I rejoice in thy salvation, there's no one holy like the Lord. Indeed, there's no one besides thee, nor is there any rock like our God. And she goes on like that, clear down through verse 10. Praise, thanks, exaltation. Oh, this is a woman of praise. This is a woman with a thankful heart. A godly mother is known by her praise. That's the pattern. She has a right relationship with her husband. They share worship. They share love. They share deep feeling. She has a right relationship with heaven. Her passions are God's passions. She is a woman of prayer. She is a woman of faith. She is a woman of purity. She is a woman of promise. She's a woman of praise. And finally, she had a right home relationship. Go back to verse 21 of chapter 1. She had a right home relationship. And this is with reference to the child in verse 21. Then the man Elkanah went up with all his household to offer to the Lord the yearly sacrifice and pay his vow. He's into his routine and he's a faithful guy. And he gathers the whole household and up they go. Verse 22, here we come to it. Hannah did not go up. She didn't go. For she said to her husband, I will not go up until the child is weaned. Now wait a minute. That's a couple of years, Hannah. 3 years. I don't know exactly how long Hannah nursed little Samuel, but several years surely. I won't go. It was only about a 2 or 3 week trip at the longest to go up there and be there for a week, traveling there, traveling back. It's less than 200 miles from one end of Palestine to the other. She wouldn't go. She wouldn't go at all. Why? She was dedicated to the child. When God gave the child, she was dedicated to the child. Back up to verse 19 and let's see how it all started. They arose early in the morning and worshiped before the Lord. Husband and wife, worshiping in the morning, isn't that beautiful? Together, worshiping the Lord. They returned to their house in Ramah. Elkanah had relations with Hannah, his wife, and the Lord remembered her. And it came about in due time after Hannah had conceived, she gave birth to a son. She named him Samuel, saying, because I have asked him of the Lord. Samuel means heard by God. And boy, once that child came, Hannah said, this is the child of my passion. This is the child of my vow. I will not forsake my time with this child. I won't leave this child for several weeks. I won't take this little child along and make it uncomfortable because they would necessarily walk. Child needs sleep and the child needs the gentleness of home, the quietness of a nursing environment. Boy, it's a long way from what we see today, isn't it? Women having babies and a couple of months later slamming the baby in some care center and taking off for the job. Not Hannah. Totally committed to stay in the home until that little life was trained, until that little life was nursed and loved and cherished, wanting to speak to that little one of the truth of God, preparing for the time when the little one would be deposited in the temple itself. The child must have been at least 3 years old. Those were such important times. The little one learning from his mother and loved by his mother. No doubt she took the injunction of Deuteronomy and taught that little one all the time the things of the Lord. So necessary. Give yourself to the child. Such a child was a man named John Stiles, the product of a godly mother. Listen to his sentiments. I have worshipped in churches and chapels. I have prayed in the busy street. I have sought my God and have found him where the waves of his ocean beat. I have knelt in the silent forest in the shade of some ancient tree, but the dearest of all my altars was at my mother's knee. I have listened to God in his temple. I've caught his voice in the crowd. I have heard him speak where the breakers were booming long and loud, where the winds play soft in the treetops. My God has talked to me, but I have never heard him clearer than I did at my mother's knee. The things in my life that are worthy were born in my mother's breast and breathed into mine by the wonder of the love her life expressed. The years that have brought me to manhood have taken her far from me, but memory keeps me from straying too far from my mother's knee. God, make me the man of her vision and purge me of selfishness. God, keep me true to her standards and help me to live to bless. God, hallow the holy impress of the days that used to be and keep me a pilgrim forever to the shrine at my mother's knee. Such was the testimony of Samuel in the years that Hannah dedicated herself to him. No higher calling on the face of the earth in human life than that kind of devotion from a mother to a child. She not only dedicated herself to the child, but secondly, she dedicated her child to the Lord. Verse 24, when she had weaned him, she took him up with her, along with a three-year-old bull and one ephah of flour and a jug of wine, and brought him to the house of the Lord in Shiloh, although the child was young. They slaughtered the bull and brought the boy to Eli, and she said, O my Lord, as your soul lives, my Lord, I am the woman who stood here beside you praying to the Lord. For this boy I prayed, and the Lord has given me my petition which I asked of him. So I have also dedicated him to the Lord. As long as he lives, he is dedicated to the Lord. And he worshiped the Lord there. What a scene. She sought nothing from him. She sought not that he have some great career in some big field and be famous or make a lot of money so that she could brag about him. She sought not that he should be put in a situation where he could make sure he had enough to care for her in her old age. No, she gave that child away to God. Never, though, did she drop her responsibility for him. Look at chapter 2, verse 18. Now Samuel was ministering before the Lord as a boy, wearing a linen ephod. In other words, he was girded like a priest would be dressed. As a little boy, his whole life was ministering before the Lord. And his mother would make him a little robe, verse 19, and bring it to him from year to year when she would come up with her husband to offer the yearly sacrifice. Then Eli would bless Elkanah and his wife and say, May the Lord give you children from this woman in place of the one she dedicated to the Lord. And they went to their own home, and the Lord visited Hannah, and she conceived and gave birth to three sons and two daughters. And the boy Samuel grew before the Lord. She never really let go of her responsibility. Every time she came with a new little robe for her growing Samuel. That's the result of godly mothering, and that's the insight that you never stop being mother, no matter how old they become. God blessed her. To be a godly mother involves a right husband relationship, a right heavenly relationship, and a right home relationship. Hannah had all of that. God honored it, and she gives us a model to follow. In closing, let me ask a couple of questions. What does this say, and how do we apply this? First of all, ask yourself, are you a godly mother? Are you a godly mother? Are you preparing to be a godly mother? Are you, if you are already older, preparing younger women to be godly mothers? And to men, I say, are you creating the environment in which your wife's godliness can have its best effect? And are you raising sons who will lead their wives to be godly mothers? And to you young people, I say, are you honoring your mother? Are you obeying your mother? If God has given you a godly mother, God has given you the best of gifts. None of them are perfect, but when they love the Lord Jesus Christ and have passed that on to you, they have given you the greatest thing they could give. Are you thankful? And there are some who say, my mother was not godly. Are you praying for her? Are you praying for her and asking God's Spirit somehow to bring you under the influence of a godly woman who can show you the things your mother never showed you? The hope for our society really rests in what happens in the next generation, and that is so much in the hands of godly women.
1: 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John's current series is titled, God's Design for a Successful Woman. Now, if you're a man, a husband, listening to this series, perhaps you're wondering what role you have in all of this. What can you do to help your wife be a godly mother and cultivate the godly virtues that John talked about today? Well, John had some practical thoughts along those lines. Let's listen to them now.
2: That's a really important question, and I think we have to start by saying this. If women want to be godly wives, if they want to be godly mothers, if they want to cultivate godly virtues that that bring about healthy marriages, healthy families, and advance the kingdom, they've got to stop taking their cues from the culture, from the world around them, because it's going to send all kinds of corrupted messages. Since the fall, when man was cursed and woman was cursed, Genesis says there's conflict. The man is overbearing in his rule. The woman is trying to fight for her own position and power in the relationship. So you have conflict. That conflict is just innate to being fallen. The only thing that's going to overrule that conflict is the power of Christ and the power of the Holy Spirit in two people living to be obedient to the Word of God and to love Christ with all their heart, soul, mind, and strength. And that can happen, and then marriage becomes the grace of life. It becomes the kind of bliss that God ordained it to be. But what happens today, even among Christian women, is they start trying to conform to what the culture tells them. That they're more worried about their face and their form. They're worried about their style and their wardrobe. They're worried about what other people see on the outside instead of being concerned about the hidden part of the heart where a woman's real beauty lies. She needs to seek to be pleasing to God in every sense. And then being pleasing to God will become pleasing to her husband and pleasing to her children. Simply read the Word of God, find out how God in His Word ordains a woman to be, to live, and to fulfill her responsibilities. Follow that path, and that's the path to blessing and satisfaction and joy.
3: 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And then be back next week as John MacArthur begins a series on the incredible blessings you have in Christ, titled Richer Than You Think. It's another half hour of unleashing God's truth, one verse at a time, on Grace to You Weekend.
4: 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We'd be delighted to hear from you and to help you with any inquiries.

One Day at a Time by William MacDonald and read by permission. Today's reading is from James chapter 4 verse 14. For what is your life? It is even a vapour that appears for a little time and then vanishes away. The insistent voice of the Holy Spirit reminds mortal man frequently in the scriptures of the brevity of his life. By the repeated use of similes, the Spirit of the Lord impresses on us that our days are limited and passing swiftly. For instance, he likens life to a weaver's shuttle, Job 7 verse 6. The device that darts back and forth in the loom almost faster than the eye can follow. Job speaks of life as wind, Job chapter 7 verse 7. Here one minute and gone the next, never to return. The psalmist echoes the sentiment, speaking of a breath that passes away and does not come again. Psalm 78:39. Bildad unnecessarily reminds Job that our days on earth are a shadow. Job 8:9. A picture that is repeated in Psalm 102 verse 11. My days are like a shadow that lengthens, and I wither away like grass. A shadow is ephemeral, lasting a very short time. Job compares his life to a leaf. Job 13:25. Fragile, frail and fading, and to dry stubble, driven away by the winds. Isaiah appeals to the Lord's pity by reminding him that we all fade as a leaf. Isaiah 64:6. David describes his days as hand breadths. Psalm 39:5. As narrow as the width of his hand. Viewing life as a journey, it would be about 4 inches long. Moses, the man of God, depicts life as a sleep, Psalm 90 verse 5, in which time passes without our being conscious of it. In the same place, Moses speaks of people and their lives as grass. In the morning they are like grass which grows up. In the morning it flourishes and grows up. In the evening it is cut down and withers. Psalm 90 verses 5 and 6. Centuries later, David used the same figure in describing our transiency. As for man, his days are like grass, as a flower of the field, so he flourishes, for the wind passes over it, and it is gone, and its place remembers it no more. Psalm 103 verses 15 and 16. As Spurgeon said, the grass is sown, grown, blown, mown, and gone. And that is life in a nutshell. Finally, James adds his testimony that life is as evanescent as vapour, James 4:14. It appears for a brief moment, then vanishes away. This accumulation of similes is designed to do two things. First, it should motivate the unconverted to consider the shortness of time and the importance of being ready to meet God. Second, it should cause believers to number their days so that they might apply their hearts to wisdom. Psalm 90 verse 12. This will result in lives of devotion and dedication to Christ, in lives that are lived for eternity. One Day at a Time, a devotional reading, was written by William MacDonald, published by Gospel Folio Press, copyright 1998, all rights reserved. And my name is Glenys Taylor from True Light FM Radio.

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0: Welcome to Doctrine for Life with Dr. Joel Beakey. In this broadcast, we hear the second part of Dr. Beakey's message on 1 John chapter 4, verses 1 through 6. John's epistle sets before us a crucial test regarding whether or not what claims to be Christianity is in fact true Christianity. And it is a doctrinal test, a test of truth versus error. In the first part of this message, Dr. Beakey spoke of how this is a necessary test, and it is also a Christ-centered test. Now he will describe how it is a spirit-controlled test and a fruit-bearing test. As you listen, may the Spirit give you ears to hear.
1: Now, we don't have to conduct this Christ-centered test of examination all by ourselves. Thanks be to God. John goes on to say, in verse 4, "Ye are of God, little children, and have overcome them because," notice this, "greater is he that is in you than he that is in the world." Now, what does that mean? Well, John is, of course, here speaking about the Holy Spirit. He's the one who is given to the believer in the moment of regeneration to be in him, to be the internal resident, the indwelling Spirit. And what John is saying, and he uses here the perfect tense, "have overcome them," which means you have been overcoming these false prophets, and you will continue to be victorious over these false prophets because you have the true Spirit within you. You will get the victory over the false spirits because you have the true Spirit. That's what he's saying. You will not be overcome. You have not been overcome. You have not been hypnotized and seduced by their power. You've not been taken in by their lies. You have seen through their plausible errors. You have overcome them. How? Because the one who is in you is greater than Satan and all your Antichrist enemies who are in the world. You see, the Holy Spirit is given to every believer, not just simply to regenerate them, so they can say, "I'm saved." But the Spirit has a multifaceted ministerial task within each believer. And one important task of the ministry of the Spirit in you, dear child of God, is to give you the Spirit of discernment. The Spirit dwells within us to take the things of Christ, to glorify Christ, to make us love Christ, to make us obey Christ. All of this, yes. Jesus makes that abundantly plain, John 14, John 16. But in doing so, he also gives us an ear to hear and a heart to understand. He grants us the Spirit of discernment, so that we build up our faith through this discerning ear. John Calvin put it this way: "I grant that doctrines ought to be tested by God's Word, but except the Spirit of wisdom be present, to have God's Word in our hands will avail little or nothing, for its meaning will not appear to us." So here's what John is saying: distinguishing truth and error, distinguishing between men of God and men of the world, doesn't depend upon having degrees of theology, doesn't depend upon the size of your brain. It depends upon having an open Bible in one hand and having the Holy Spirit on the other in your heart. That's the combined gift of discernment: the Spirit of God and an open Bible. And that's what we desperately need today. You see, when any minister claims to be exercising a spirit-controlled ministry, But that ministry contradicts the Word of God. And you can say, right here it says in the Bible, truth A, and that minister is saying falsehood with regard to truth A, and that happens again and again on Essentials of the Faith. That minister's claim is a false claim. At best, he's self-deceived. At worst, he's a hoax. And in either case, he's under the influence of a spirit of this world that doesn't speak the mind of God. Because, you see, the open Bible and the indwelling Spirit speak the same language. If you claim, on the other hand, you have the indwelling Spirit, and you are critical of teaching or preaching, but you can't base it on the Word of God and say, thus saith the Lord, then of course, you are basing your feelings upon your feelings. And that too is not the mind of the Spirit, but it's just your own feelings. To the law and to the testimony. If they speak not according to this word, the Bible, it is because there is no light in them. So that it's possible, both as a preacher, as a teacher, as well as a man or woman, boy or girl, in the pew. Now this happens all the time. It happens in surprising ways. I remember one time speaking years and years ago to a man who actually grew up in our churches, Netherlands Reformed churches, in the background. And later he became a preacher. And there was a young woman who came to me one day and she said, I want to divorce my husband and I want to marry another man. Will you do that? And I said, well, is there biblical ground? Said, is your present husband, is he committing adultery? Is he an unrepentant adulterer? Well, no, she said, but he doesn't love me. I didn't ask you that. We could work on that later. But has he been living a lifestyle of adultery? If not, there's no way I can sanction a divorce. Well, she got very upset, and she went over 15 miles away to this other minister, who then called me afterwards and said, well, what do you think of the situation? I said, I think it's black and white. The Bible is plain. There's only one grounds for divorce. Well, he said, I'm going to pray about it. And I said to him, I think politely, you don't have to pray about it, brother. It's clear in the Scriptures. You can't accede to this woman's request. Well, 2 weeks later, he called me. He said he was driving down the road, and he was overwhelmed. God spoke to him. He had to pull off. He was weeping, and God spoke to him that he had to marry this woman. And to allow the divorce, and had to marry this woman. And of course, she was very happy, and she divorced, and he married her, and she came to his church, and it lasted about 1 year. But you see, he didn't speak the Word of God. So when he called me to tell me why he was doing this, he thought he would impress me with this wonderful emotional experience he had, and I simply said to him, brother, if we speak not according to the law and to the testimony, it's because there's no light in us. You're not doing what the Holy Spirit wants you to do, and you're doing what your own spirit wants you to do. You see, that's how we need to test the spirits. It doesn't just go by our feelings. It goes by the indwelling Spirit who sheds light on the Word of God as we conscientiously, seriously, earnestly open the Scriptures and say, Lord, make Thy will known to me through the Scriptures and by Thy Spirit. And that's important because you see, human nature, even after we receive grace, human nature can degenerate in such a way that we go by our feelings and we try to convince ourselves what is right by our own feelings, and then we try to find some backup scripture to help us. But our mind isn't open to the instruction of God's Word. Well, John says, your strength, dear Christians, your strength is being open-minded to the Bible, having the Spirit dwell within you, the Spirit of truth. And when something doesn't tally with the Word of God, now John is, of course, here taking for granted that they're searching the Scriptures because they're real Christians. Real Christians do search the Scriptures. They know the Scriptures. When something doesn't tally with the Word of God, the Spirit sends off, may I call it this way, sort of like an alarm bell inside. something isn't right. And we go back to the scriptures and we find out what isn't right. It's not true to the word and to the mind of God. It's the spirit within us who teaches us to recognize error and to feel danger. Now, it's not always so black and white as that, of course. It's not always so clear. There are situations where we all get confused at times and we say, I don't know what to make of A, B, or C. I've looked in the Bible. I've prayed about it. I've asked for the light of the Spirit. What must I do? Well, you must do what God's people have done in every generation. You must keep on praying and keep on searching and keep on waiting on God. Try not to make major decisions over issues like this until you have clarity. Pray the prayer of the psalmist, Psalm 119. Open mine eyes that I may behold wondrous things out of thy law. And we know later in Psalm 119, David's prayer was answered because he wrote, verse 99, I have more understanding than all my teachers, for thy testimonies are my meditation. The people who have the most discernment are those who meditate the most on the Word of God, prayerfully, in dependence upon the Holy Spirit. Is that you, my friend? Are you in the Word day by day? I'm not talking about now 3 or 4 minutes mealtime reading. Are you really searching the Scriptures? Are you packing your mind with the Scriptures? Are you praying that the Scriptures penetrate your heart? Are you developing the mind of the Spirit by the Spirit? Is God working in you a growing spirit of discernment? But John says, keep courage. Keep courage, Christians. The Lord has not left you alone. Ye are of God, verse 4. Ye are of God, little children. You are not of the world. You are of God. You belong to God. God will teach you. You are of God and overcome them, because greater is He that is in you than he that is in the world. You see, there's your courage. Christ and His Spirit, which He sends, who is also God, is God of God. And though Satan is mightier than you, evil is mightier than you, and evil is all around us, and you fear and you tremble, and the consequences of evil seem overwhelming, and you seem so weak, be encouraged. The Holy Spirit is stronger than you. He's stronger than Satan. He's stronger than evil. He will conquer. He will allow you to overcome and to continue to overcome. He will cause His own authored Word, His inspired Word, to prevail in your heart, in your thinking, and in your lives. So the Holy Spirit, you see, opens our eyes through the Word. He's God's gift to every true believer. That's why every unbeliever doesn't have this gift. It's amazing sometimes that unbelievers will think they have the gift of discernment. Think they can tell sound sermons from unsound sermons or whatnot. Or judge people as they come to the Lord's Supper, or whether they should be there or not. This is nonsense, friends. 1 Corinthians 2 makes it plain that the natural man does not know or understand the things of the Spirit of God. But the believer must strive to grow in that understanding, in that discernment, to know the things of God. And to base that in the Word. See, when a believer is young and immature, he already has the Spirit. But then his discernment is so bound to his feelings. If you listen to him talk, half of his sentences is when he judges things will begin with, but I feel, but I feel, but I feel, I wish, I want. It's like a little child, so spiritually. Go by my feelings. Sometimes those feelings may be coinciding with the Spirit. Sometimes they may not be. But as you see that immature believer mature, as he gets older, you visit him 10 years from now. If he's really growing in grace, you'll hear a different language. Then you'll hear him say, God's Word says, the Bible tells me, The Lord says. Different language? The Spirit works these things within us. That's why Bible study is so important. If you're not in one Bible study group or another, and you're not studying Scriptures regularly yourself, maybe it will help you to join a Bible study, to discipline your mind. I'm not saying that everybody needs to be in a Bible study. I'm not putting that kind of fact out as if there's no other way to go. But I am saying everyone needs to study the Scriptures privately, searchingly, earnestly, praying, "Oh God, lead me. Make me a man, a woman, a boy, a girl of discernment." Well, then John concludes our text by giving us a fruit-bearing test. What he's saying here is that if we have the Holy Spirit within us and the open Bible before us, the fruit of that earnest search for discernment to separate truth from error, the fruit will be evident in our own lives. And so he says in verses 5 and 6, "They are of the world, therefore speak they of the world, and the world heareth them. We, on the contrary, are of God. He that knoweth God heareth us." This is John speaking. "He that knows God will hear us." They won't run away from our ministry, John is saying. "He that is not of God heareth not us. Hereby know ye the spirit of truth and the spirit of error." Well, what's John saying here? Well, he's saying, first of all, you can tell a true servant of God from a false one by their fruits. False servants speak from the perspective of the world. Like the false prophets of the Old Testament, their lives and their ministries are shaped by the prevailing way of thinking. They tell people what they want to hear, to make them feel good. As one minister said to me, "My main goal in preaching is to make people feel comfortable." And he did it. He said it to me seriously. You see, there are many ministers today that preach to be popular, preach to be pleasing, preach to allow people to do as they want. The great unwritten commandment of today, today's pulpit in so many denominations, is, "Thou shalt do whatsoever thy heart desireth, no matter what anyone else thinks or says." And that seems to be the only commandment that many ministers and many politicians today live by. In theology, we call that situational ethics. You respond the way you want according to the situation. There's no black and white. You do what you feel like doing. It's the spirit of the world. If it's okay with you, you can get it over your conscience, then it's all right. Let everyone do what they want. It's the spirit of the judges. Let every man do what is right in his own eyes. That's the spirit today. The word has been hijacked today. And man goes by his own feelings. He worships at the shrine of his own feelings rather than at the footstool of the Word of God. And so in all kinds of churches, things like this happen. If you support homosexuality today and you're a minister, you somehow try to explain away all the texts in Scripture that condemn homosexuality. If you're pro-choice, you try to explain away all the texts in the Bible that speak of the sanctity of life. If you're for women in office, you try to reinterpret Paul in all his texts that prohibit female office bearing. If you're a member of a church, but you're attending elsewhere part of the time for one reason or another that falls short of the biblical reason that a church is committing spiritual adultery, you try to explain away all those texts that command you not to forsake the assembling of yourselves together. This is the sad spirit of the age, which is beginning to creep even into our congregation. The spirit of, "I can do what I want, I can go where I want, my vows mean nothing, my church membership vows mean little, I do what I want, and no minister can tell me what to do, no Bible can tell me what to do, my commitment means very little." This is the sad spirit of the age. It's the spirit of the world. Imagine telling my dad when I grew up, "Dad, I've got too much homework tonight. I can't go to church when Reverend LeMaine comes on Wednesday night every week. I'll go next week, Dad." I wouldn't even dare broach the thought. If I had 10 hours of homework, you're in church. Because you're committed. You're a baptized member. God is going to be speaking to you tonight, son. The living God of heaven and earth is coming to meet you. And will you stay home? We never entered our mind. You wouldn't go to church. Thursday nights, we were encouraged by an increase in number at Ascension Day, but there were many of you not here. One day a year, we celebrate the magnificent, glorious, awesome fact of our Lord's ascension into heaven. You know it months ahead of time. You get the yearbook. You get it 2 years in advance. On this day, we celebrate ascension into heaven. Oh, dear congregation, are you becoming of the spirit of the world? Think these things through. Fulfill your commitments. It's not just a matter of coming to church. It's a matter of belonging together. Being a church family. Worshiping God together. Exalting Christ. Seeking to grow in the mind of the Spirit. Oh, we need revival, friends. We have taken for granted the blessings and the Word of God. Well, let us pray that this spirit of the world does not penetrate deeper into our ranks. You see, God so loved the world not to give us what we want. God so loved the world that He gave His only Son to deliver us from sin. Not to leave us in our sin. Not to leave us with choices to make according to our feelings when His will is very plain. That's what the Gnostics did. They lived the way they wanted to live. They said, "We're saved by grace. We can walk our own way. Doesn't matter exactly how we live. We're saved. We've got light. We've got experience." John comes and says, Gnosticism is man-centered. It's the spirit of the world. It goes by man's feelings. Man and his needs. Man and the recovery of his own esteem. True religion has feeling. Oh, absolutely. True religion has experience. Absolutely. But true religion subjects its experiences and its feelings to the authority of the Word of God. That centers upon Christ and conveys the mind of the Spirit. So this is what John is saying. You're of God. And we can turn it into a question. Are you of God, little children? Have you overcome the spirit of the world? Because the Holy Spirit within you is greater than he that is in the world. You see, the world listens to the lie, the error, the false teacher. But John says, we are of God. He that knoweth God heareth us. Children, he says, stay with the truth. Come under the truth. John says, we bring you biblical teaching, apostolic teaching. You must stay with that. And your lifestyle must conform with that. The unsaved, they're ruled by the spirit of this world. They're preoccupied with the things of this world. They do what they want to do. But the saved listen to the ministry of God's Word. The saved hear the Word of God. And so, dear friends, our world today is a babel of confusing voices. Clamor increases by the day. You hear it on every side. God says to you today, try the spirits, whether they are of God. Test them. Listen to my voice. and let your life be shaped by my word. May I ask you in closing, what spirit is controlling your life? A critical spirit, spirit of the world, or the spirit of God? Is this the mark of your life? An open Bible, an indwelling spirit, and an earnest cry, open thou to me the words of thy law and thy gospel. Are you too of God, or are you of the world? The real answer to that question determines whether you're on the way to heaven or you're on the way to hell. Amen.
0: 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William Ames said, "Theology is the doctrine of living to God. 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

take my life and let it be consecrated, Lord, to Thee, is a song that reveals the motivation behind George Beverly Shea. More than a wonderful sentiment, it's a beautiful goal for any Christian singer. Like millions of others around the world and throughout history, most of my gospel singing has been as a church musician. Yet we feel we can identify with George Beverly Shea. His music ministry has gone beyond the pew and pulpit. He is a worthy role model for us all, as he too shares the unsearchable riches of Christ via music. Take my voice and let me sing always only for my King. Take my lips and let them be filled with messages from Thee.

girls and boys. You're listening to David Hughes presenting Know and Grow, a programme for children about growing up in the knowledge of God. In our programme this week, we are moving on to think about a new section of questions and answers from the Catechism. These questions are all about the things God has given to help his people in their faith. Here are three questions to begin with. How does the Holy Spirit bring us to salvation? He uses the Bible, which is the Word of God. How can we know the Bible? We are commanded to hear, read, and search the Scriptures. What is a church? An assembly of believers met together under the preaching of the Word of God. These three questions and answers all focus upon the importance of the Word of God to individuals and in the church. I'm going to tell you a story from the life of the Apostle Paul. It's taken from information found in his second letter to Timothy. A sliver of light shone through the tiny vent in the ceiling of the dungeon, where Paul squinted at the ragged scrap of parchment on which he was composing a letter. Soon the sun would fade, and he would be left again in total darkness until morning, so he'd better hurry. "To Timothy, my dear son," he began, but then faltered. He missed him so much. What should he say to encourage his dear friend back in Ephesus? Just then a familiar voice whispered through the grates of his cell, "Paul, Paul, are you in there?" Paul could not believe his ears, for here was his old friend Onesiphorus from the church in Ephesus. What news did he bring? "Onesiphorus, how did you find me, my dear, dear brother? These Romans have kept me chained and hidden for so many months. This time I know they mean to kill me. Soon I will be with the Lord forever. I've searched for you all over Rome, Paul. It was not easy to find you, but the Lord led me here by and by," Onesiphorus answered. "Well, what brings you, brother? Why did you go to such lengths to track me down?" Paul asked. Onesiphorus paused while a guard passed him in the hall outside the cell, and then he whispered through the bars, "It's the church in Ephesus, Paul. Timothy is doing what he can, but many heretics are enticing the believers there with lies that are contrary to the gospel." In one way, Paul was not surprised. False teachers in Ephesus had been troubling the church there for some years now. He was not surprised that these teachers wished to turn the disciples in Ephesus away from the truth. They were like hungry wolves. But he also knew that God's hand was on both the church in Ephesus and on Timothy, his dear son in the faith. "Brother, I will pray for Ephesus, and I have already begun a letter to Timothy. With your insights, my encouragement to him will be much more helpful. Do not fear. God will use Brother Timothy powerfully if he faithfully preaches God's word. Please, Onesiphorus, ask the Lord to guide my pen." After Onesiphorus left him, Paul prayed and reflected back over the years to the time he had first met Timothy, then a young Greek whose heart the Scriptures had captured. From the time of his mother's earliest embraces, Timothy had known the Scriptures, and he had grown up strong in the grip of its truth. Years later, Paul had helped his mother Eunice to see her son's gift of administering God's word with zeal and integrity, and her love for that word had compelled her to offer Timothy up to him. So Paul had helped the willing Timothy to find his place in God's service. But little did any of them know how difficult that service would be. Yet Paul was confident of the strength of God's word to hold Timothy to the way of the gospel. Throughout his young life, its truth had never failed him. It would not fail him now. Paul took up his parchment and wrote Timothy with words he knew were God's. "Continue in what you have learned and have firmly believed, knowing from whom you learned it, and how from childhood you have been acquainted with the sacred writings, which are able to make you wise for salvation through faith in Christ Jesus.
all Scripture is breathed out by God, and profitable for teaching, for reproof, for correction, and for training in righteousness, that the man of God may be competent, equipped for every good work. I charge you in the presence of God and of Christ Jesus, who is to judge the living and the dead, preach the word, be ready in season and out of season, reprove, rebuke, and exhort with complete patience and teaching. For the time is coming when people will not endure sound teaching, but having itching ears they will accumulate for themselves teachers to suit their own passions, and will turn away from listening to the truth and wander off into myths. As for you, always be sober-minded, endure suffering, do the work of an evangelist, fulfill your ministry. Paul finished his letter to Timothy, and it was delivered in Ephesus before Paul was made to pay for his faith with his life. God thereafter ensured that Paul's letter to Timothy was included in the Bible, so that all people can know that it is through the truth set out in Scripture that the Holy Spirit brings us to salvation and protects us from the lies of the world. We can see from this story that the Word of God had an important role in Timothy's life. Not only did Timothy become a Christian through being taught the Scriptures by his mother and grandmother, but these same Scriptures were also at the heart of his ministry to the church in Ephesus. The Bible is the way that God speaks to us, and through his word he instructs Christians to be committed to a local church where his word will be carefully explained. The Apostle Paul himself was always deeply concerned that churches should be faithful to the Word of God. On one occasion, when he met with the elders from the Ephesian church, he said, "I know that after my departure, fierce wolves will come in among you, not sparing the flock, and from among your own selves will arise men speaking twisted things to draw away the disciples after them. Therefore be alert, remembering that for 3 years I did not cease night or day to admonish everyone with tears. And now I commend you to God and to the word of his grace, which is able to build you up and to give you the inheritance among all those who are sanctified." Here are those three questions and answers again. See if you can remember them next time. How does the Holy Spirit bring us to salvation? He uses the Bible, which is the Word of God. How can we know the Bible? We are commanded to hear, read, and search the Scriptures. What is a church? An assembly of believers met together under the preaching of the Word of God. That's all till next time. May God be with you and be gracious to you. Goodbye. 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

0: your mind. R.C. Sproul reads his children's book, The Knight's Map. Here's a preview.
1: Finally, he set out on a journey toward the great mountain to find the pearl of great price. Along the way, he came upon a man seated at the side of the road. His name was Mr. Skeptic. Sir Charles dismounted and asked for help in understanding the map. Mr. Skeptic quickly pronounced it worthless. "Why are you reading this old piece of paper? You can't get any direction from this," he said. "You need to forget about this old map and find your own way. And you certainly won't find the pearl of great price. You're just wasting your time."
0: The world is filled with skeptics. You and I are surrounded by them. They're online, they're in the media, and they're in college classrooms. And even though they try to suggest to us, and especially to the upcoming generation, that the Bible is unreliable, it is trustworthy. You're listening to a special edition of Renewing Your Mind, and I'm glad you're with us. Serving Christians at every age and stage of the Christian life is part of what we do here at Ligonier Ministries. And one of the ways that Dr. Sproul did that was through the writing of his children's books. Today, you'll hear the tale of a perilous journey to find the pearl of great price. So I hope you'll gather your family together as R.C. reads The Knight's Map.
1: The McFarlands had family devotions every evening after dinner. They read the Bible, sang hymns, and prayed together. One evening, Donovan said, "Dad, the kids at baseball laugh and tease me and say we're old-fashioned. They say we're wasting our time reading the Bible, that it's just an old book full of made-up stories." Mr. McFarland smiled and said, "Son, that problem has been around for a long, long time. Many people have laughed at the Bible, saying it's not the Word of God, that it's filled with myths and made-up stories without meaning for us today. When Grandpa comes this evening, you can ask him. I think he might have an answer." Donovan and the rest of the children wondered what Grandpa might say. That evening, Grandpa had barely settled into his favorite chair before Donovan repeated his question. "Do you think that we can really trust our Bible?" Grandpa's eyes twinkled. He said, "I just happen to have a story about that. Would you like to hear it?" The children said, "Oh, yes, Grandpa. Please tell us the story." And so, Grandpa began. Many centuries ago, in a distant land, there lived a knight. His name was Sir Charles, and he was a knight without a king. His neighbors told stories about the great king, and there were rumors that he had created the land and the people. Others said there was no king at all, or that he was evil. All Sir Charles knew was that he had never seen the king. One day, Sir Charles received a letter. It was signed by the great king. "Sir Charles," the letter said, "I am the great king. I have known about you for many years. You will find a map included with this letter. It will lead you to the top of the tall mountain a few days' journey from here. If you can follow this map, your reward will be great. You will find a wonderful treasure, the pearl of great price. This treasure will last forever. It won't rust or fade away. Blessings to you on your journey." Sir Charles was confused. Could this letter really have come from the great king? Did he even exist? And why would he write to Sir Charles? Despite these questions, something stirred in Sir Charles's soul as he read the letter again. Perhaps it was true after all. His confusion only deepened when he looked at the map. It was beautiful, but also strange. Sir Charles found that he had trouble reading it. The language was majestic, but he couldn't understand what it meant. Days passed, and Sir Charles could not get the map off his mind. Finally, he set out on a journey toward the great mountain to find the pearl of great price. Along the way, he came upon a man seated at the side of the road. His name was Mr. Skeptic. Sir Charles dismounted and asked for help in understanding the map. Mr. Skeptic quickly pronounced it worthless. "Why are you reading this old piece of paper? You can't get any direction from this," he said. "You need to forget about this old map and find your own way. And you certainly won't find the pearl of great price. You're just wasting your time." Taken aback by Mr. Skeptic's words, Sir Charles pressed on, but soon felt growing doubts that made it even harder to make sense of the map. As a result, he stumbled into a marsh and soon found himself hopelessly lost. After several days of wandering, he came upon a shop that specialized in selling idols. Sir Charles told the idol maker that he was trying to find the pearl of great price, but was having trouble reading the map. Could he help? Mr. Idolmaker looked at the map and said it was unnecessary. "There are plenty of things that are just as good as the pearl of great price," he said. "Also, they are much easier to find. You can take any road you please, and you're bound to find one of them." Sir Charles was encouraged. He bid the man goodbye and took the first road he saw. It was not long before the road became overgrown with thorns and brambles. Soon it was completely choked, and Sir Charles had to turn back. When he finally broke free of the tangle, he and his horse were bleeding and breathless. Returning to the base of the mountain, he met a man named Mr. Liberal. Sir Charles again asked for help in finding a way to the top of the mountain. "Well, you certainly don't want to take the path with all the thorns and thistles and briars," he said. "There's a much easier way to go. There's a wonderful highway just around the corner that's very broad. It's smoothly paved, the gate is wide, and there will be plenty of room for you and your horse." Sir Charles thanked the man and guided his horse through the wide gate and onto the broad highway. He was relieved. There were no thorns or thistles to entangle him. He hoped he might reach the top of the mountain that very day. But after he had gone many miles, he and his horse began to grow tired. Suddenly, without warning, the road ended in a cliff. If his trusty horse had taken even one more step, they would have plunged to their deaths. Stepping back from the edge, Sir Charles realized that there was no way forward, and he would once again have to return to the base of the mountain. He wondered if he should give up his quest. As he sat at the base of the mountain, wondering what to do, he was greeted by a man who seemed to be carrying all his possessions in a large pack. Sir Charles, as a last resort, asked the traveler if he knew how to find the pearl of great price. The man, whose name was Mr. Pilgrim, lowered his pack. "Sir Charles, I can help you," he said. "I've been sent by a very wise man. He can help you read the map and find the pearl of great price. I'll bring you to him." Sir Charles was astounded. He followed the man to a small cave in the side of a hill. Inside, he found an old man with a kind face, seated at a workbench and tinkering with a lamp. "Welcome, Sir Charles. I've been expecting you," he said. "I've brought you here because I understand that you're searching for the pearl of great price." The knight explained that he had received a letter and a map from the king, but nothing had turned out as he had hoped. The lamp maker smiled and said, "If you want to find the pearl of great price, and you want to get safely to the top of the mountain, you must trust the map the great king gave you. Do you know who drew that map?" The knight didn't know. "I did." Sir Charles was speechless. The lamp maker set down his tools and said, "At the beginning of time, when the great king ruled the first people, he set them in a beautiful park. The great king gave them one restriction. There was one place in the park where they couldn't go, a small stone house. There were many things for them to enjoy in the park, but that particular house was off limits. He warned them that if they disobeyed, they would die. One night, a man entered the park. He was the king's enemy. And he said, 'The great king is holding out on you. There are amazing things in that house that he doesn't want you to see. If you explore it, you will learn many things and become as wise as he is.' The people believed the king's enemy and crept into the house one evening. But the king's enemy had deceived them. The king found them in the house and they were banished from the park. Outside the park, they experienced great suffering, and eventually, they would die. Do you see, Sir Charles? Their entire future depended on whether or not they trusted the king. And that trust was what the king's enemy attacked. But the king loved the people. So sometime later, he sent his own son, the prince, to rescue them from the suffering they had endured and to bring them back to the park. The king loved the prince deeply and reminded him of their special relationship just before sending him to bring the people back. To accomplish his mission, the prince had to travel through a dreadful wilderness without food or water. There, the king's enemy waited until the prince was very thirsty, and then, using the strategy that had worked so well in the park, he cast doubt on the king and his words. He said to the prince, "Are you really the king's son? If you are, send someone for water." The prince replied, "I must travel this road alone and without water. Obeying my father is more important to me than quenching my thirst. Leave me." That was the end of the discussion. And the prince went on to restore his people to the park, though at great cost to himself. Just as he did with the first people, the king's enemy tried to tempt the prince by questioning the king's words. He said, "If you are the son of the king," as if he might not actually be the king's son. The lamp maker paused and said, "That map you have contains the great king's words. I drew it exactly according to his instructions. And though the first people failed to listen to the words of the king, the prince listened to his father no matter what anyone said. That obedience cost him greatly. And when you find the pearl of great price, I'm sure you will soon discover much more about the prince. For now, you must take out your map, trust it, and follow it wherever it leads you. If you follow the map, it will take you to the top of the mountain, and to the pearl of great price. Sir Charles thanked the old man and vowed that he would follow the map carefully. Sir Charles opened his saddlebag and took out the map. Now that he understood that the map contained the words of the great king, he found that he could understand it. Where once there had only been confusing language, he now found straightforward instructions. The path was clear. The map indicated only one road up the mountain. It was a narrow road, and it had a small gate. Following the map, Sir Charles sought and found that very road. The way was steep. Sir Charles and his horse were forced to climb the difficult slope. But Sir Charles followed the map exactly. He didn't turn to the left or to the right. Just as the old man had promised, the steep road took him all the way up the mountain. At the top, as he emerged into a clearing, he saw something extraordinary. It wasn't a pearl. Instead, he saw a man dressed in beautiful white robes whose voice was like a thunderous waterfall. Sir Charles was terrified and sank to his knees, saying, "Who are you?" The man said, "I am the prince, the son of the great king." Sir Charles bowed his head and said, "I received a letter from your father summoning me here. I'm looking for the pearl of great price. Can you help me?" The prince said, "Sir Charles, my father and I provided you with the map and enabled you to read it. The map led you to me. I am the pearl of great price." "I don't understand," said the knight. "Sir Charles, my father and I want you to know us. That's why we have called you. Come with me and I will take you to my father. His kingdom is just beyond this mountain. There you will dwell with us and we will dwell with you." Sir Charles rose unsteadily to his feet and the prince took him by the hand. Together they set out for the kingdom beyond the mountain. The knight lived joyfully in the great king's kingdom, in the presence of the king and his son, and he was eternally grateful for the map that led him there. At that point, Donovan and the other children were wide-eyed. "Wow, what a story that was, Grandpa," they said. "Yes," said Grandpa. "Of course, the knight's map was a picture of the Bible. The same Bible that your family reads every night at dinner. There will be people who will tell you not to trust it and to use something else to guide your life. But if you, like Sir Charles, want to find the greatest treasure in all the world, you must learn, as he did, to trust the map God has given you. That map is the Bible. It's God's way to lead us to his son, and you can trust everything that it says."
2: That was R.C. Sproul reading his children's book, The Knight's Map. I'm sure you can see why his story is a family favorite. And today only, you can request a copy of The Knight's Map with a donation at renewingyourmind.org. And you'll also receive your own map, as we'll send you a Thin Line ESV Bible, too. But before I tell you more about the book, I'd like for you to hear from Dr. Sproul. We asked him back in 2017 why he wrote this book, in particular, who or what some of the things in the story represent, and whether the Bible really is clear for us to follow.
3: Well, actually, the inspiration behind it was a novel I read in college by Herman Melville called Redburn. Melville, of course, was famous for his South Sea stories, Omu and Typee and a group of others, and his great adventure stories of the sea, including Billy Budd, Redburn, and, of course, his great classic, Moby Dick. But in Redburn, it was the story of a young man who was taking his first voyage across the sea, and he was going to go by ship to England, to Liverpool. And so his father, who was from Liverpool, gave him an old map of the city so that when he would arrive in Liverpool, he would be able to find his way around. But when he got to his destination, tragedy befell him. The city had changed completely, and so he couldn't find his way around, and the map was useless. Now, this was a skeptical view of Scripture that was interjected here with the problem of Redburn. The idea was that the Bible now is antiquated. It's out of date. It's not a useful tool for navigating our way through life. And what this book is about is a parable of the map that is given by God to his knight, Sir Charles. And it's the map that shows him how to get and find the pearl of great price. Sir Charles is the Christian who's trying to make his way through the journeys of life. And of course, I borrow some of the imagery from Pilgrim's Progress in there. And so he meets Pilgrim along the way. And of course, Sir Charles is the Pilgrim in the story. And he meets all the skeptics and Mr. Liberal, Mr. Skeptic, and so on, just like Pilgrim met Mr. Worldly Wise and Vanity Fair and all of those things that would lead him away from the truth of God and would distract him. So our Pilgrim, says Prince Charles, has to deal with all of the false ways that are suggested, alternate ways to find the pearl of great price that are all wrong and misguiding, until he finally finds the lamp maker. And the lamp maker, of course, is the Holy Spirit, the one who superintended and inspired the text of Scripture in the first place. But not only that, he is the one who illumines our minds to make us possible for us to understand the text of Scripture. It's not that he adds any kind of new meaning to the text or some mystical insight, but he takes the scales off of our eyes and gives us the ability to understand and embrace the truth. Luther used to speak about the clarity of the Bible, but he acknowledged that not all parts of the Bible are equally clear. And so sometimes we can lose our way when we find the difficult passages. And Luther's basic principle of interpreting the Bible was you interpret the obscure in light of the clear, not the clear in light of the obscure, so that you don't turn the Bible into a wax nose that can be twisted and shaped according to your own inventions and devices. The Bible is clear enough that it leads a six-year-old child to the Savior. In fact, at one point when Luther was trying to argue for private interpretation and to get the Bible into the hands of the laity, the church reacted negatively and wanted to keep the Bible chained up and have to be used only by the clergy, by the officials of the church. And Luther was warned that if you give the Bible to the people, it will open a floodgate of iniquity, creating thousands of different churches and denominations, all claiming to be the true church, which is exactly what happened. But Luther was not so naive as that he thought that couldn't happen. He said that might very well happen. But if the floodgates of iniquity be opened, said Luther, so be it. Because the value of that book is so great that every person and the individual can find the pearl of great price, even if they get lost at other points in the difficulties.
2: That was R.C. here in the studio back in 2017 speaking about his book, The Night's Map. 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Next Saturday, R.C. Sproul begins a new series titled God Alone. So I hope you'll make plans to join us here on Renewing Your Mind.

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0: Jacob was the grandson of Abraham and the father of Joseph. His story gives us a powerful look at deep identity transformation, the kind God wants to bring into each of our lives. From his upbringing, his sojourning, to his homecoming, we'll meet a man who had to come to the end of himself to find the significance he sought. Stay with us. From Chicago, this is the Moody Church Hour, a weekly broadcast of worship and teaching with Pastor Philip Miller. Today, the third in a series of messages about identity traps. Our Bible character to learn from will be Jacob, who sought significance through power. Here now is Pastor Philip, along with worship leader Tim Stafford and executive pastor Bill Birchie.
1: Well, hey, everybody, and welcome to the Moody Church. We're so glad you're joining us today, whether you're right here in the room or joining us online or by radio. We're so grateful that we get to worship the Lord our God together as a family. Today, we're going to be looking at the story of Jacob from the Old Testament and how he fell into the trap of trying to find the significance his soul needed through power. And we're going to discover the ultimate freedom that Jesus can provide as we find our identity as children of the living God. Would you bow your heads and pray with me as we begin? Let's pray. Father, we thank you that you are the one who tells us who we really are. You are the one who gives us a sense of freedom and power as beloved children of God. Help us to rest in that deeper identity today as we rediscover the gospel from the Old Testament. We pray this in Jesus' name. Amen. Amen.

Amen. Let's pray. Our Father, indeed, by the blood of your Son, Jesus, we have been washed clean of all of our sin, past, present, and future, brought from darkness into light. We thank you and we praise you that you reached down and you saved us, completely undeserved, but as an expression of your great love. We praise you in Jesus' name. Amen. Amen. Please be seated.

Well, welcome back to Identity Traps. We're looking at nine ways we lose ourselves and the one way that Jesus makes us whole. We're talking about identity, and it turns out that at the root of identity are three deep needs. We all need a sense of self that gives us significance. We need to know that we matter. Security. We need to know that we're safe. And satisfaction. We need to know that we're fulfilled. And God made us, we're learning in this series, to find those deep identity needs met in Him. But instead, we look to everything else other than God. We look to people. We look for their approval, their acceptance, to try to find our significance, security, and satisfaction. We look to power, status, control, to try to feed those needs. We look to possessions. Look at all the stuff I've got, to try to shore up ourselves. Instead of looking to our Father and Creator to know who we are as children of God, we look to ourselves and to the creation and find ourselves living as orphans in the universe, fending for ourselves. And at first, that orphan-hearted life is something we can't avoid. We have to do it, because our sin has separated us from God and we are estranged from Him as our Father. But then Jesus came, the good news of the gospel. Jesus came to rescue us. He dies in our place for our sake, bearing all of our sin and shame, our broken identities upon Himself, and rises again to offer us a new identity in Him, His own righteous identity, pleasing before the Father, so that by grace, through faith in Christ, we have a new identity as children of God. We are restored, don't you see, to our created identity. We are children of God. And this identity that is now ours in Christ as children of God is our past, present, and future reality if we believe in Jesus Christ. We are children of God already. That is our standing in Christ. We are justified in Him. It is our growing reality day by day as we walk by the Spirit. It is our sanctified reality. And it will one day be fully ours in glory when we see Jesus face to face. When we see Him as He is, we will know ourselves for who we truly are. That will be our glorification. 1 John 3, verses 2 to 3 says it beautifully. Beloved, we are God's children now. That's our present reality. And what we will be has not yet appeared. So we're waiting for the fullness. But we know that when He appears, we shall be like Him, for we shall see Him as He is. And everyone who thus hopes in Him purifies, present tense, purifies himself as he is pure. This process right here, right now, of purification, sanctification, growing in Christ-likeness happens increasingly as we remember who our Father is, so that we remember who we in fact are, so that we can learn to act like ourselves. So in this series, we are looking at nine different Bible characters who each fall into one of these nine permutations of orphan-hearted identity traps. And then each of these characters will discover the grace of God and learn to live in their true identity as His beloved children. And we're praying that as we look at these lives, we will resonate with one or two of these. And then in seeing their own transformation, we will realize what our own transformation might look like. So today we're going to look at Jacob's identity trap. Jacob's identity trap, which is seeking significance through power. Seeking significance through power. Jacob was the grandson of Abraham and the father of Joseph that we looked at last time. So you have Abraham, Isaac, Jacob, and then Joseph. We're going back to Jacob today, a little rewind. And Jacob's story is a powerful
powerful look at the deep identity transformation that God wants to do in each and every one of our lives. And so it's really important for us to lean in this morning. We're going to be looking at Genesis 25 to Genesis 32. And to sort our thoughts out, we're going to look at Jacob's upbringing, Jacob's sojourning, and Jacob's homecoming. Jacob's upbringing, sojourning, and homecoming. That's our plan for this morning. Would you bow your heads? Let's pray together as we turn to God's holy word. Father, we gather this morning in great need, in great weakness, helplessness, asking that you can do, will do, what only you can do. That you would change us by the power of your Holy Spirit. Would you do a deep work in our life, in our soul, in our identities this morning? We pray this in the matchless name of Jesus. Amen. Amen. So first of all, Jacob's upbringing, his upbringing. Jacob's story actually begins even before he was born. Isaac and Rebekah were married, and they conceived twins, and their names were Jacob and, anybody know the other one? Esau, Jacob and Esau. And in the womb, Rebekah felt something weird. She felt them wrestling and struggling with one another in the womb, didn't know what was going on. Maybe she thought she was having a miscarriage or something. She prays to God and asks him, what on earth is happening? And this is what he said. Genesis 25:23. Two nations are in your womb, and two peoples within you shall be divided. The one shall be stronger than the other. The older shall serve the younger. So sure enough, when Rebekah, her time to give birth comes, the first child comes out strong and hairy and red-headed. And she calls him Esau, which means red, okay? And the second one comes out clinging to Esau's heel with his hand, like trying to, like, get back in here, I'm coming out first, okay? And so she names him Jacob, which means heel grabber, schemer, conniver. Like he'll do anything to get ahead in life. So these are the brothers. And as they grow up, there's lots of sibling rivalry. Esau becomes his father's favorite. Isaac, the dad, loves wild game. And so Esau becomes this skilled hunter. He's an outdoorsman. He's a man's man. Yeah, he's brawny and he has chest hair and shops at Cabela's, you know, that sort of thing. And Jacob is a mama's boy, okay? Stays at home, keeps his hands clean. He enjoys culinary arts, and he's thoughtful and sensitive. So you get the picture here, okay? And Jacob grows up with this prophecy hanging over his head. One of the boys will be stronger than the other. Which one is that? Esau. Esau's the strong one. And the older will serve the younger. Esau's the older one. Esau, the strong one, will in fact serve Jacob, the younger one. So this prophecy is hanging over Jacob and Esau's life. It's a recipe for disaster. Now, years go by, and one day Esau comes in from a long day of working in the fields. He's exhausted, he's starving, and Jacob has a stew on. And Esau smells it, and he wanted it so bad. Stomachy rumbling. Genesis 25, 31 to 33. Jacob said, "Sell me your birthright now." Esau said, "I'm about to die. Of what use is my birthright to me?" Jacob said, "Swear it to me now." So he swore to him and sold his birthright to Jacob. Now, the birthright is a little opaque to us. These were the days of primogeniture, where the oldest child was given a double inheritance from the father as by rights of birth. And so Esau here concedes
his double inheritance when his father dies for a bowl of stew. You go, wait a minute, what is going on? You see, Jacob's been waiting for this moment. He knows Esau. He knows he's grumpy and impulsive when he's hangry. And when he comes back from the fields, he'll do almost anything to grab a meal. And Jacob exploits his brother, cheats him out of his inheritance. This is pretty bad, right? But it's nothing to what Jacob did later. Isaac, the father, as he ages, his eyes didn't work so well. And one day he calls Esau in and says, I want you to go hunting and bring back some of my favorite game. I want you to prepare it the way I love it, because today I'm going to give you the blessing as my firstborn son. I'm going to give you the blessing of the firstborn. You say, what is the blessing of the firstborn? Well, it was a unique blessing that was given to the oldest child to assume the role of patriarch within the family. So this means it is a blessing that confers leadership upon Esau's life over his entire family, including his brothers and sisters, which would include Jacob. So off into the woods, Esau heads out to get this meal. Rebecca, mom, overhears the plan and schemes with Jacob, her favorite. They decide to cook a meal and put Esau's clothing on Jacob so he's got his musk, you know. Rebecca puts goat hair on Jacob's arms, hands, and neck so that he'll feel like Esau. Have you ever felt goat hair? It's nasty. It is wiry and coarse and prickly. So Esau is one hairy dude. It's like a human Brillo pad, okay? So now Jacob sneaks in with this food and this adornment now to fool Isaac. Genesis 27, verses 18 down to 27. So he went into his father and said, my father. And he said, here I am. Who are you, my son? Jacob said to his father, I am Esau, your firstborn. I have done as you told me. Now sit up and eat my game, that your soul may bless me. But Isaac said to his son, how is it that you have found it so quickly, my son? He answered, because the Lord your God granted me success. Woo-hoo, this is interesting. Then Isaac said to Jacob, please come near me that I might feel you, my son, and know whether you are really my son Esau or not. So Jacob went near to Isaac, his father, who felt him and said, the voice is Jacob's voice, but the hands are the hands of Esau. And he did not recognize him because his hands were hairy like his brother Esau's hands. So he blessed him and said, are you really my son Esau? And he answered, I am. Then he said, bring it near to me that I may eat some of my son's game and bless you. So he brought it to him and he ate and brought him wine and he drank. And his father Isaac said to him, come near me and kiss me, my son. So he came near and kissed him. And Isaac smelled the smell of his garments and blessed him. So Jacob, not Esau, receives the blessing of the firstborn. Now, how old, just for a moment, how old do you think Jacob is when he pulls this stunt? If you had to guess, how old do you think he is? Just shout out a number. How old? 40, 30, 15, 18. He's 76 years old. 76 years old. This is messed up, okay? Super messed up. Esau is furious. Jacob cheated him out of his inheritance. Now he's cheated him out of his blessing. And in Genesis 27, 41, this is what we read. Now Esau hated Jacob because of the blessing with which his father had blessed him. And Esau said to himself, the days of mourning for my father are approaching, and then I will kill my brother, Jacob. So Jacob flees from home, fearing for his life.
And he goes to the only place he can think. He goes to stay with his crazy uncle Laban. But on the way, Jacob will encounter God in a dream. God appeared in a dream and renewed with him the covenant that he had made with his grandfather Abraham, with his father Isaac. He now makes the covenant with Jacob. And when Jacob awakes, he calls the place Bethel, the house of God. And he sets up a stone to mark the spot. And then Jacob says this, very interesting, Genesis 28, verses 20 to 22. Then Jacob made a vow, saying, if God will be with me and keep me in this way that I go, and will give me bread to eat and clothing to wear, so that I come again to my father's house in peace, then the Lord shall be my God. And this stone which I have set up for a pillar shall be God's house. And of all that you give me, I will give a full tenth to you. Now, this is unbelievable, isn't it? Do you see what he's doing? He's bargaining with God. He's bargaining. If you're with me, if you keep me as I go, if you give me bread and clothing, if you bring me back home in peace, then I'll tell you what, you can be my God. This place can be your house, and I'll give you 10% of my stuff. Who says that? This is so audacious. Jacob's like, look, just because you're the God of Abraham and the God of my father Isaac doesn't mean I'm going to take you as my God. You're going to have to prove yourself. Tell you what, God, I'll give you an audition. Let's see how you do. Now, at this point, we have enough to gain a sense of Jacob's identity trap. Jacob wants significance, doesn't he? He wants significance. He wants to be recognized as the leader of his family. He wants to be successful and prosperous. He wants the favor and blessing of God on his life. He wants to be at the top. And how will he go about getting this significance? What's his chosen strategy? Power. Power. He's scheming. He's conniving. He's controlling. He's manipulating, isn't he? Jacob's identity is built around gaining significance through power. Jacob is going to grab significance by the throat and make sure he gets it no matter what. He's not going to leave it up to chance, and he's not going to leave it up to God either. Jacob is going to power his way to the significance he thinks he deserves. That's Jacob's upbringing, okay? His upbringing. Now, let's look at his sojourning. Having enraged Esau, Jacob now flees to go live with Uncle Laban, who decides he'll give him a job. And it turns out that Laban is just as conniving and crafty and scheming and manipulative as Jacob is. Look at this. Genesis 29. I'm going to look at a variety of verses here. Then Laban said to Jacob, because you are my kinsman, should you therefore serve me for nothing? I'm going to pay you. Tell me, what should your wages be? Now Laban had two daughters. The name of the older was Leah, and the name of the younger was Rachel. Leah's eyes were weak, but Rachel was beautiful in form and appearance. Jacob loved Rachel. And he said, I will serve you 7 years for your youngest daughter, Rachel. Laban said, it is better that I give her to you than that I should give her to any other man. So stay with me. Jacob served 7 years for Rachel, and they seemed to him as but a few days because of the love he had for her. Then Jacob said to Laban, give me my wife that I may go into her, for my time is completed. So Laban gathered together all the people of the place and made a feast. But in the evening, he took his daughter Leah and brought her to Jacob, and he went into her. And in the morning, behold, it was Leah. And Jacob said to Laban, what is this you have done to me? Did I not serve you for Rachel? Why then have you deceived me? Laban said, it is not so done in our country to give the younger before the firstborn.
Complete the week of this one, the honeymoon, and we will give you the other also in return for serving me another 7 years. Jacob did so and completed her week. Then Laban gave him his daughter Rachel to be his wife. And so Jacob went in to Rachel also, and he loved Rachel more than Leah and served Laban for another 7 years. Now, obviously, very, very messed up. Yes? Okay, so many levels of messed up here. Okay? It's a polygamous society. This is obviously really goofy. But do you see the ironic, tragic twist to all of this? Think about it. When was the last time we saw someone deceived in a tent, in the dark, where one of the parties had weak eyes and where there was a false identity switch? When was the last time we saw that? The last time Jacob was the deceiver, this time he's deceived. Don't you see? Jacob's getting a taste of his own medicine. The schemer has been scammed. And notice the sting of Laban's words. It is not so done in our country to give the younger before the firstborn. Oh, in our country, the younger doesn't usurp the firstborn. There's no mistaking his words, is it? You see the ironic comeuppance that's happening here. Jacob finds himself now insignificant and powerless in the face of Laban's manipulation and scheming. Jacob finds himself insignificant, powerless in the face of Laban's manipulation and scheming. Do you see this? His strategy for identity is unraveling. He's been thwarted and frustrated. He's been beaten at his very own game. Building a life of significance through power only works until someone more powerful comes along. And Jacob has finally met his match in Laban. Do you see that? Now, Jacob and Laban are going to go several more rounds with one another, trying to scheme and connive and best one another. And Jacob always seems to come out on top. He grows wealthier and wealthier at Laban's expense. And after 20 years, he's worn out his welcome. Tensions are running high. And so God appears to him and tells him to go back to the land of his fathers. We've seen his upbringing, his sojourning, and now let's look at Jacob's homecoming, his homecoming. Genesis 31, verse 3. Then the Lord said to Jacob, "Return to the land of your fathers and to your kindred, and I will be with you." So now at the age of 97 years of age, Jacob returns to Canaan, to the land of promise, the land of the covenant. Notice it's capital L-O-R-D. This is the covenant-keeping God who is inviting him back into the covenant land of promise. But Jacob remembers why he left. He remembers the fury in Esau's eyes. It's been 21 years. The question is, how strong a grudge has Esau been holding? So Jacob, as he approaches the land, sends messengers ahead of him, some of his servants, to alert Esau to his presence, that he's coming back, and to gauge Esau's reaction.

9 to 12. And Jacob said, O God of my father Abraham, and God of my father Isaac, O Lord, who said to me, return to your country and to your kindred that I may do you good. I am not worthy of all the least of the deeds of steadfast love and all the faithfulness that you have shown your servant. For with only my staff I crossed this Jordan River, and now I have become two camps. Please deliver me from the hand of my brother, from the hand of Esau, for I fear him, that he may come and attack me, the mothers and the children. But you said, I will surely do you good and make your offspring as the sand of the sea, which cannot be numbered for multitude. You know, they say there are no atheists in the foxhole, right? And Jacob all of a sudden gets really religious. He's in trouble and he cries out to God. Notice that he cries out to the God of his father Abraham and the God of his father Isaac, but he does not yet claim God for himself. Very important. And yet his tone is different from Bethel. Instead of demanding that God prove himself, he says, I'm not worthy of the least of the deeds of steadfast love and all the faithfulness you've shown to your servant. And he begs, please, please deliver me from Esau, for I fear him. So do you see? Something is happening to Jacob. He's afraid. He's scared. He's in a crisis, and he's starting to sound almost humble, isn't he? And yet the schemer in Jacob is still alive. So he decides he's going to send a series of gifts to Esau, herds of animals, wave after wave in sequence. He does this to butter up Esau. Maybe he'll treat him better, but also to encumber Esau. He's got all these animals to take care of. That's a big chore. It's going to slow Esau up, and it's going to prevent a sneak attack. You can't sneak up when you got a whole herd of cattle with you. You can't sneak up on anybody. And this way, if there is a fight, Jacob's going to be more nimble. So you see, Jacob's still working the angles here. He's still trying to manipulate the outcomes. He's still trying to use power to get ahead in life. But all that's about to change. Genesis 32, verses 22 to 24. The same night he arose and took his two wives, his two female servants, his 11 children, and crossed the ford of the Jabbok. He took them and sent them across the stream and everything else that he had. And Jacob was left alone, and a man wrestled with him until the breaking of the day. So Jacob makes this strategic crossing of the stream to put the water course between himself and Esau. He sends his family first, and he'll join them shortly. And here he is all alone. He's stressed. He's worried. He's done everything he can to kind of weasel his way out of this mess, but deep down he knows it's not enough. He's outmatched, he's outnumbered, he's out of options. And then, bam, out of nowhere, he's ambushed in the night. This wrestling match ensues, and this 97-year-old man is now wrestling with everything he's got. And they wrestled, these two, all night, not because Jacob's so strong, he's 97 years old, but because God is wearing him down to the very end of his strength. Friends, God is wrestling Jacob to the end of himself. But Jacob is self-reliant to the core. He doesn't back down. You hit him, he hits back harder. He doesn't get mad, he gets even. Jacob is a tough old bird, and he won't admit defeat. Genesis 32, 25. And when the man saw that he did not prevail against Jacob, he touched his hip socket, and Jacob's hip was put out of joint. Ah! As he wrestled with him. So Jacob won't give in. And so finally God flexes his strength, and with a simple touch, wrenches his hip right out of socket. And friends, God wounds Jacob's body

mend his soul. God wounds Jacob's body to mend his soul. God wrenches his hip to bring Jacob to the very end of himself, to bring him to a place of weakness and brokenness and powerlessness. And as Jacob lays there, defeated, wounded, helpless, powerless, can't wrestle anymore, he still won't let go. He won't let go of the God-man. Genesis 32, 26 to 28. Then he said, "Let me go, for the day has broken." But Jacob said, "I will not let you go unless you bless me." And he said to him, "What's your name?" And he said, "Jacob." Then he said, "Your name shall no longer be called Jacob, but Israel. For you have striven with God and with men and have prevailed." So Jacob knows he's been bested here. And he knows this is some sort of supernatural being because his hip was wrenched out with just a touch. But even in defeat, Jacob is still working the angles. Do you see this? He's still trying to stay on top. He's trying to stay in control. "I won't let you leave unless you bless me." And friends, Jacob wants God's blessings on his own terms, you see. But God will not be manipulated. God will not be manipulated. That's why God changes his name. Naming is the right of superiors. Parents name their kids. Kids name their stuffed animals, right? God changes Jacob's name. And friends, Jacob submits to the name change. This is huge. He finally submits. He finally yields. God says, "Your name shall no longer be called Jacob, heel grabber, cheater. That's not your identity anymore. Your new name will be Israel, for you have striven with God and with men and you have prevailed." Israel means God's striver. God's striver. What a great name is that? God's striver. And there's ambiguity in the name itself in the Hebrew. It's unclear in the name who the subject is and who the object is. So the question is it Jacob who strives with God? Because that's certainly been his past. He's been striving and wrestling and grasping. Or is it God who strives for Jacob? Is it God who strives for Jacob? Which is what Jacob desperately needs if he's going to have any future, any life. He needs God as his defender, his protector, his power. See, in the name of Israel is an invitation. Will Jacob keep striving with God, grasping for power, or will he finally surrender, trusting God to strive powerfully on his behalf? That's the question. Genesis 32, 29, then Jacob asked him, "Please tell me your name." But he said, "Why is it that you ask my name?" And there he blessed him. Jacob's not quite ready. The heel grabber makes one final attempt to balance the scales. He asks for his victor's name, presumably so he could change his name. "You changed my name, now I'm going to change your name, God." But God won't play his game. He skirts the question, asking why. And then, friends, God blesses Jacob. Helpless, broken, weak, powerless Jacob is finally blessed by God. Genesis 30 to 32. So Jacob called the name of the place Peniel, saying, "For I have seen God face to face, and yet my life has been delivered." The sun rose upon him as he passed Penuel, limping because of his hip. Therefore, to this day, the people of Israel do not eat the sinew of the thigh that is on the hip socket, because he touched the socket of Jacob's hip on the sinew of the thigh. Jacob calls this place Peniel, the face of God. And as the sun rises, Jacob sets out and he's limping. He's limping. And friends, Jacob's limp is grace. Jacob's limp is grace.
Because as Jacob limps his way toward Esau, he can't fight, he can't flee, he can only limp. Limp and trust. Limp and trust. Friends, the birthright, the blessings, the future, Jacob's own life, his family, all of it is beyond his control at this moment. He is powerless to do a thing. Do you see that? And with every flinching step, Jacob discovers, I am weak, but he is strong. I am inadequate, but he is sufficient. I am powerless, but he is powerful. And friends, Jacob limps into his transformed identity as he now finds significance in surrendering to God. Do you see that? And God comes through for Jacob. God will strive for Israel. And the miraculous thing happens. Esau welcomes Jacob home with open arms because God has gone before Jacob. And from this day on, God is not just the God of Abraham and the God of Isaac, but he is the God of Jacob, the God of Israel. And Jacob learns that he can only inherit the blessings of God, not through power, but through frailty, not through control, but through surrender, not through strength, but through weakness, not by striving, but by grace. Jacob discovers the truth of what the Apostle Paul says when he writes, "For when I am weak, then I am strong. For his power is made perfect in weakness." See, in this moment, Jacob learns that instead of living as an orphan, trying to use power to make himself significant in life, there is a significance that can only be received by the grace of God. The very blessings that Jacob strived so hard to obtain through manipulation, power, and control, God intended to give to him as a gift of grace that would be received in childlike faith. And as Jacob's orphan heart is coming to the very end of himself, friends, right here, Israel's childlike trust is coming to life. It took a wrenched hip to align his soul. It took brokenness to make him whole. It took surrender to finally have significance. You see that? And friends, the significance our souls desperately need is found in surrendering ourselves to our Father. Friends, do you realize that in Jesus Christ, your Heavenly Father has crowned you with glory and honor? He has seated you with Christ in the heavenly places. He has adopted you as a son and daughter forever. He has given you an inheritance that can never perish, spoil, or fade, that's kept in heaven for you. And you don't have to scheme. You don't have to manipulate. You don't have to strive or endeavor or grasp after all these blessings of God. In fact, if you do, you will never have them. These blessings of God can only be received as gifts of grace, by grace alone, through faith alone, in Christ alone. The true significance our souls long for comes not through power, but through frailty. Not through control, but surrender. Not through strength, but weakness. Not through striving, but by grace. Friends, true significance comes through childlike trust. For his power is made perfect in weakness. And when I am weak, then I am strong. So if you want an identity that is chock full of significance, remember this. Jesus loves me, this I know, for the Bible tells me so.
little ones, to him belong. They are weak, but he is strong. Yes, Jesus loves me. Yes, Jesus loves me. Yes, Jesus loves me. The Bible tells me so. Let's pray. Father, teach us to root our souls, our identity in you. To remember there's no higher calling, no greater honor, no more substantive significance in our lives than that which you give us by grace. To call us sons and daughters, to freely give this identity that we freely receive through the mercy of Jesus. Thank you that Jesus came to make all of this possible. We could never be children of God if it weren't for Jesus and his substitutionary atonement on the cross. But now that you have declared us your children, and we know one day we will be your children in glory, by your Holy Spirit, help us to live as your children right here, right now, to find the deep significance of our souls met in the reality of our childlike trust in who you are, that reminds us who we are so we can live like ourselves, because Jesus loves us. We are weak. He is strong. We pray this in his matchless name. Amen.

0: Would you stand as we close today? Let's surrender our lives to Jesus.
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A Maskil of David. Blessed is the one whose transgression is forgiven, whose sin is covered. Blessed is the man against whom the Lord counts no iniquity, and in whose spirit there is no deceit. For when I kept silence, my bones wasted away through my groaning all day long. For day and night your hand was heavy upon me. My strength was dried up as by the heat of summer. I acknowledged my sin to you, and I did not cover my iniquity. I said, I will confess my transgressions to the Lord, and you forgave the iniquity of my sin. Therefore, let everyone who is godly offer prayer to you at a time when you may be found. Surely, in the rush of great waters, they shall not reach him. You are a hiding place for me. You preserve me from trouble. You surround me with shouts of deliverance. I will instruct you and teach you in the way you should go. I will counsel you with my eye upon you. Be not like a horse or a mule without understanding, which must be curbed with bit and bridle, or it will not stay near you. Many are the sorrows of the wicked, but steadfast love surrounds the one who trusts in the Lord. Be glad in the Lord and rejoice, O righteous, and shout for joy, all you upright in heart. This reading was taken from Psalm 32, verses 1 through to 11. Scripture quotations are from the Holy Bible, English Standard Version, ESV, copyright 2001 by Crossway, the Publishing Ministry of Good News Publishers, used by permission, all rights reserved.

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